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5: A heat advisory continues until 9 p.m. tomorrow night. Lows around 68 tonight under mainly clear skies. Winds out of the south, 5 to 10 miles per hour. Lots of sunshine tomorrow. Daytime highs approaching 97. From the Weatherology Weather Center, I'm meteorologist Paul Frombly on 104.3 Cities FM. Currently 90.

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2: A heat advisory continues. Mainly clear skies tonight with lows around 68. Southerly winds 5 to 10 miles per hour. Mainly clear skies again tomorrow. High temperatures reach up to 97. From the Weatherology Weather Center, I'm meteorologist Paul Trombley on 104.3 Cities FM. Right now, it's 86 degrees.

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6: A heat advisory continues. Mainly clear skies tonight with lows around 68. Southerly winds 5 to 10 miles per hour. Mainly clear skies again tomorrow. High temperatures reach up to 97. From the Weatherology Weather Center, I'm meteorologist Paul Trombley on 104.3 Cities FM. 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

0: of course she would never win. So we nominated her, found out she also had some kooky past, and that just was even worse. And there were at least two or three states where Senate candidates were just not ready for prime
1: time. Look, so, we, for example, I think you're talking about Christine O'Donnell in Delaware, who was a conservative pro-lifer Delaware. Who had to do an ad. That's the famous "I am not a witch" person. Yeah, look, we've got to regulate. This is one of the big things that I'm an advocate of, is we've got to police our own side, because look at what's happening to the Democratic Party. Patriot Front, the white nationalists, the Christian nationalists. The left is literally electing these people to office. Police our own side. It gets a perfect segue here to John in Jacksonville, Florida. John, welcome to the show.
2: Thanks, Eric. I agree with you 100%. We should call out anti-Semitism, whether it's on the right or the left. But I think that the left often tries to equate a moral equivalency between groups that you just mentioned, which to my knowledge are mostly nonviolent, with groups like Antifa or the Free Palestine crowd on the campuses, which are clearly violent. And I, in my mind, those are not morally equivalent.
1: So here's my view, is they're not necessarily morally equivalent at the moment. There's a size issue. The Patriot Front is a small group, thankfully. Antifa is a national group that is funded by left-wing billionaires, and they've gotten the entire media to pretend they don't exist. It's a big issue. However, as much as Antifa is socialist communist, a lot of the Patriot Front guys are actually socialists as well. They're not free market. They want to be in charge of the economy. And the difference, of course, is that on our side, we're not getting these people elected. They are not getting elected in office. To my knowledge, now I realize people say, well, they cover their face. So do the Antifa guys. Except we got Democrats who are defending Antifa, saying it's no big deal, and they're a group of social agitators for change. There is not an elected Republican official in the country that is defending the Patriot Front, saying, oh, these guys mean well. Their heart's in the right place. Don't have a single Republican out there saying that. On the Democratic Party side, to the extent they're even willing to admit Antifa exists, they are, well, they're defending these sorts of people. And these sorts of people are agitating for regressive policies. Let me go back to this Van Jones clip, because he says it. This is, again, this is Van Jones, and just listen to his description of the Democratic Socialists of America and the things they want.
3: I am tired of a set of people on the very far left in the Democratic Party. Ideas that are literally insane, nutty, moronic, dangerous, bigoted, are not progressive. They're regressive, and they should not be in our party.
1: They are regressive, not progressive. Now I'm going to blow your mind. In China, they're building as many nuclear power plants as the rest of the world combined. Combined. India is building 8. Russia is building 7. Egypt is building 4. Turkey is building 4, South Korea 4, Bangladesh 2, Japan 2, Ukraine 2, United Kingdom 2, Argentina 1, Brazil 1, Iran 1, Pakistan 1, Slovakia 1, Hungary 1. This is according to the Nuclear World Nuclear Association, with data compiled by Goldman Sachs. Isn't it funny? They think Iran is building a nuclear reactor. China's building 39. 39 nuclear reactors. The United States, 0. Big goose egg for the United States, 0 nuclear reactors being built in the United States. We are literally tilting at windmills in the United States. Well, China's building 39. You know how many coal-fired power plants China is building? 100. 100. And the left is attacking the United States for climate emissions, when China's polluting the world more than the United States. Our emissions as a nation have gone down. China's continued to go up, and the left keeps attacking the United States and not China. Isn't that curious? look, it's not just the data centers. There is a story at Semaphore today. Tech stocks rebounded after recent slump driven by fears of an AI bubble. Shares in chipmakers Samsung and TSMC in particular saw big gains from comparative lows as investors bet that semiconductor demand would continue. But according to Nikkei, financial statements from Alphabet, Amazon, Meta, Microsoft, and Oracle revealed hidden debt of $1.65 trillion, up eightfold in 4 years as they race to build data centers. Though the firms expect future earnings to exceed those debts, the market is showing concerns that they're not going to. Apple could be one of the big winners here. Apple could be a real big winner. Because Apple has taken the wait-and-see, go-slow approach. I am, full disclosure, playing with the new Siri beta, and it is better than it has been, but it's still got problems. Claude is still way better than Siri. I wish Apple would just buy Anthropic and be done with it. Anthropic, Claude is so good. Nonetheless, we have power concerns in this country, but, you know, interestingly enough, the states that are building the most data centers in this country, their power bills are going down. Here in Georgia, we're building way more data centers than New York, and Georgia Power just cut rates in Georgia, while in New York, the rates are going up for people, even though they're not building as many data centers. Why? Because it's a supply constraint. In Georgia, we got solar, we got wind, we've got nuclear power, coal plants, natural gas plants. I wish they would expand and build more power plants in Georgia. Frankly, I think, given the way things are going in Georgia, it would behoove Georgia Power to rebuild some of these plants that they've torn down and maybe make them natural gas, maybe not coal, but rebuild. So you got the space. What is the plant? Shearer here near me. I watched that smokestack fall over on the ground when you blew it up. Go rebuild it. Easier said than done. Let me spend Georgia Power's money. Nonetheless, in states like Georgia and in states like Kansas and in states like Idaho and in states like Wyoming, where they are putting more power on the power grid, those states are seeing their rates go down, even as the power companies are investing. China is going to build 39 nuclear power plants and this year 100 coal-fired power plants, and the environmentalists in this country wish us to degrade our capacity. I mentioned at the beginning of this hour that you can't build new IMAX projectors in this country. There are 25 IMAX theaters in the United States, and we're maxed out. We're maxed out because they lost the institutional knowledge to build the projectors. We have lost the institutional knowledge to build nuclear power plants in this country, and Georgia Power invested in building one. It's part of Southern Company, publicly traded company, invested in the knowledge to build them so they can start building more nuclear power plants, which we need in the United States in order to boost the clean, renewable power, the baseload power. Baseload power, for those of you who don't know, I talk about it a lot, but baseload power is the power where if you turn on the light switch, the power is there immediately. Baseload power can be hydroelectric. Baseload power can be nuclear. It can be coal, and it can be natural gas. And the left would say battery, but not really, if the battery is empty. What baseload power is not is solar and wind, because if you turn on your switch at night and your grid is solar power, there's no power coming. If you turn on your switch at night and the wind is not blowing, there's no wind coming. Baseload power is the power you summon. Remember when Texas had that ice storm come through a couple of years ago and all the power went out? It was because Texas didn't have enough baseload capacity. It had one nuclear power plant. It had torn down coal. It had replaced everything with windmills and solar, and the ice on the solar plants and the ice on the windmills stopped the windmills from spinning and covered the solar plants, and you didn't have any baseload power. It is an interesting situation to see that the left is really upset about us trying to expand baseload power in this country when they're not upset about China, except it's not interesting. You knew it was going to happen. These people are funded by China. There is a story about a right-wing agitation group that is opposed to AI data centers in this country. And the AI data centers, they call themselves something like Humans First or whatnot. They're a supposed grassroots group of ordinary Americans who want to hold AI accountable. And they had a protest, and they put up pictures of the protest, and people paused the shots. It's AI-generated pictures. It's not even real. They had a supposed big protest in South Carolina to oppose a data center in South Carolina. 3 people showed up. The organizers of the event showed up. The organizations that are out there protesting the data centers, convincing you the data centers are bad, they are not grassroots organizations. They're funded by left-wingers and people sympathetic to the Communist Chinese Party out of San Francisco. And they're not just trying to shut down the AI data centers. It's the same group in the same building with a different name trying to shut down the semiconductor facility in New York State. Micron is building computer chips. We need computer chips. The price of RAM has skyrocketed in this country. It's a demand issue based on the need for data centers and phones and cars and everything else. And they're trying to shut that down. The left is trying to cripple our economy. They're trying to brainwash Americans and turn Americans through fear against the United States' economic development. We've lost the ability to build IMAX projectors. We've lost the ability and tried to regain it to build nuclear power plants. We're losing the institutional knowledge of technology. When that happened in the Roman Empire, when the barbarians invaded, they called that period the Dark Ages. The left wants to head us into the Dark Ages because it's the only way China can rise. China is investing in a technological energy future to be dominant, knowing that in this country, doing their bidding, the left is trying to cripple us. Ladies and gentlemen of the United States of America, decline is a choice. And too many people on the right and the left have chosen to decline, to pack up abroad and move home and focus internally, and that is decline. The United States is the leader of the free world, and we have our enemies invested in the idea that we should give it up and focus on the Western Hemisphere. And if we do, that is a surrender, that is a decline, it is a choice. Too many people, including the Vice President of the United States and those around him, want to make. We should not be declining in the world. We should be rising further in the world. And China is funding these left-wing groups in this country to astroturf as right-wing anti-data center groups, anti-power groups. We need more nuclear power plants in this country. We need more coal plants in the country. We need more natural gas plants in the country. We need more data centers in the country. We need more technology in the country. We need to invest through the private sector in the future and get the government out of the way, deregulate, stand aside, and let us thrive. Decline is a choice, and I do not believe we should make that choice.
4: 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It's the Eric Erickson Show.
1: 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Again, everything I talk about on the show, and then all the stuff I don't have time to get to, it's all in the email that comes out at noon. 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
5: Did you know there's no such thing as darkness? I mean, it's a thing, but it's not a thing. Technically, darkness is just the absence of light. Someone living in physical darkness for extended periods of time suffers physically and mentally. Darkness is disorienting and debilitating. You know, the same types of things happen to individuals and societies in a spiritual and moral sense. Look, it's not actually that hard to diagnose the darkening condition of our souls and our society. We are actually moving further away from the light. Friends, here is the elementary truth we must embrace. God is light. Jesus is the light of the world. And the further we drift from him, the darker things will become. The need of your heart and mine and the need of our day is a genuine awakening, a real turning to God. He's the light, the antidote to the darkness. This is Tom Gray, and This Stuff Matters.
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0: not tell you what you want to hear, but he tells you what you need to hear. It's the Eric Erickson Show.
1: I do. I tell you what you need to hear. And you need to hear this. I'm going to start rebuilding my recipe emails. I've been doing some filming. I'm going to bring in a friend who's a great video production person who helps us already and going to film me doing my cinnamon roll recipe. I need to find a kitchen out of my house, though. I'm sure there's one near me that I can just rent out to do some filming in because it gets a little crowded in the kitchen with my wife has gotten into sourdough and whatnot. But if you text recipe, singular, not plural, recipe, singular, no S on the end, just recipe to 33777, I'm going to fire back up the recipe list. Been working on some recipes. I will push them out, including my barbecue sauce. So y'all know I like to smoke meats. I got a Rec-Tec. I wish I could get Rec-Tec to advertise, but I probably give them enough free advertising. They feel like they don't have to because they're great. If you want a great pellet grill, a Rec-Tec. Don't get the Traeger. Get the Rec-Tec. It's going to last you longer. It's going to be better. It's going to get hotter. It's a wonderful device made in Augusta, Georgia, no less. Nonetheless, so I started, a buddy of mine gave me his barbecue sauce recipe, and I was like, I like this, but I think I can make it more to my palate. And I have tinkered and tinkered and tinkered and tinkered and tinkered over the years, and now I give it to friends of mine, and I'm like, here, this is your base. You get it to your flavor profile that you want, and holy moly, do I love it. I served these Wagyu steak sliders the other night on my porch, and I always make this barbecue sauce for it, and anyone who has them can attest. It's phenomenal. I love the barbecue sauce. It's great on chicken and turkey, and anyway, I'll get that recipe out to you. I did the video. I got to put it all together. They're starting to make me. It's becoming just a new job, though, is the downside. Nonetheless, text recipe to 33777. I do love to cook, y'all. I got a tomahawk steak. So my buddy, I mentioned yesterday, Ben Palmer, if you want to follow a really great account, Grill This, Smoke That on Instagram, TikTok, wherever fine cooking videos are posted, I'm sure Ben posts. Mentioned yesterday, he sent me a note and said, I heard you talked about me. Yes, I did, because he's brilliant. And I saw him smoking a tomahawk ribeye, super thick one. I was like, you know what? Dang it, I can do that. And I made a cowboy butter with the basil and the rosemary and the thyme and the red pepper and the really rich European butter. And I put it on top of the smoker and let it all smoke. And then I seared it. It was phenomenal. Not a scrap left. I guess I'm going to have to film doing that as well. Philip, I know what we're having in 2 weeks when I get back from vacation. Going to do it all over again. The tomahawk steak. It was great. I'll put these recipes up. Now, when we come back, on a serious note, I got real serious stuff to talk to you about. Covetousness. You know, Nate Silver used to be at 538. Now he's got his own thing. He's done a deep dive on the data. Who are the Democratic Socialists? It is kids from upper income families who believe they are entitled to position in life and they do not have it. It's just like the communists of the day. The Frederick Engels and the Karl Marxes of the world were from an upper income class. And they decided that they were not getting what they should by right have by virtue of their position in life, and they came up with communism. The communists are a bunch of people who have embraced the 10th commandment as a way of life to covet instead of not coveting. I wrote about it this morning. I got some thoughts on it. I got to weave this data together from Nate Silver. It's a very interesting data on who these people are. And there is a way to combat them and push back. And unfortunately, I don't know that the Trump administration is intellectually capable of doing it because it would require them to give up on some of their failed economic ideas like tariffs in order to stimulate the economy and get people away from socialism. We'll discuss that when we come back. But first, I need to tell you about my perfectly snug mattress topper because I love it. Y'all, this is not a company that I'm advertising because I'm paid to advertise them, although they do pay me. I'm advertising it because I got one, because I wanted one, and I loved it. I was like, you're darn right I want to advertise for you. This thing has zones, so my wife and I, she can be hot when I'm cold. 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You can set it to come on automatically. 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
6: Here's your News Talk 1310 KNOX forecast. A heat advisory remains in effect. 68 overnight under partly cloudy skies, south winds 5 to 10 miles an hour. Daytime highs approaching 97 Sunday, mainly clear skies. Lows around 67 Sunday night, clear skies. Bright sunshine and dry Monday and Tuesday with highs in the low 90s. I'm meteorologist Megan Mulford on News Talk 1310 KNOX. Currently, it's 73 degrees.

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8: 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Wozmik in, fires and scores! 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Red River right now has a 2-0 lead.
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10: Here's your News Talk 1310 KNOX forecast. A heat advisory remains in effect. 68 overnight under partly cloudy skies, south winds 5 to 10 miles an hour. Daytime highs approaching 97 Sunday, mainly clear skies. Lows around 67 Sunday night, clear skies. Bright sunshine and dry Monday and Tuesday with highs in the low 90s. I'm meteorologist Megan Mulford on News Talk 1310 KNOX. Currently, it's 73 degrees.
0: All right, folks. Dave Ramsey here. 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
5: Here's your News Talk 1310 KNOX forecast. A heat advisory remains in effect. 68 overnight, under partly cloudy skies, south winds 5 to 10 miles an hour. Daytime highs approaching 97, Sunday, mainly clear skies. Lows around 67, Sunday night, clear skies. Bright sunshine and dry, Monday and Tuesday, with highs in the low 90s. I'm meteorologist Megan Mulford on News Talk 1310 KNOX. Right now, it's 72 degrees.

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9: Here's your News Talk 1310 KNOX forecast. A heat advisory remains in effect. 68 overnight, under partly cloudy skies, south winds 5 to 10 miles an hour. Daytime highs approaching 97, Sunday, mainly clear skies. Lows around 67, Sunday night, clear skies. Bright sunshine and dry, Monday and Tuesday, with highs in the low 90s. I'm meteorologist Megan Mulford on News Talk 1310 KNOX. Right now, it's 72 degrees.
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0: Most people know me as the guy who did stupid with a lot of zeros on the end. 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
2: Here's your News Talk 1310 KNOX forecast. A heat advisory remains in effect. 68 overnight, under partly cloudy skies, south winds 5 to 10 miles an hour. Daytime highs approaching 97, Sunday, mainly clear skies. Lows around 67, Sunday night, clear skies. Bright sunshine and dry, Monday and Tuesday, with highs in the low 90s. I'm meteorologist Megan Mulford on News Talk 1310 KNOX. Right now, it's 72 degrees.

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17: Here's your News Talk 1310 KNOX forecast. A heat advisory remains in effect. 68 overnight under partly cloudy skies, south winds 5 to 10 miles an hour. Daytime highs approaching 97 Sunday, mainly clear skies. Lows around 67 Sunday night, clear skies. Bright sunshine and dry Monday and Tuesday with highs in the low 90s. I'm meteorologist Megan Mulford on News Talk 1310 KNOX. Right now, 71.
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4: 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I'm probably okay.

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1: 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Currently, it's 71 degrees.
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1: Coming up on today's show, we welcome back the incomparable legend himself, Bob Toski, as we make time for Toski. So stay tuned to get ready as you tee it up with Keith Jones.

0: welcome to the show. So glad you've been on this week, and we wanted to make time for Toski, you know, to our kind of our co-host going, you know. So we said, okay, Bob, you can be a co-host until you turn 100, and then we'll talk about, we'll renegotiate the contract. But we welcome the, we welcome the amazing legend himself, Bob Toski, back to the show. Bobby, thanks for making time as always.
1: I'm ready to go.
0: I know, I can tell you are. I can tell you are. So, what gets you up there in the day? I mean, what drives you? Is it getting out onto the golf course? What is it?
1: Well, what drives me right now is my birthday, and I have so many things to plan that I'm going to have as my birthday that the people won't realize. Number one, I'm going to tap dance.
0: What?
1: Yeah, I can tap dance. I just got a new pair of tap shoes in, Capizios, which I had the old pair for about 40 years, and they were too small, and I just got the new pair in, and I put them on my feet, and I'm dancing to the song, I'll be down to get you in the taxi, honey. You better be ready by the 8:30. Now, my dearie, don't be late. I'm going to be there when the band starts playing, and that's the tempo I'm dancing to, and I'll be goddamn. My feet. I had no trouble finding the beat with my feet.
0: Well, they're both a size 9. That's what we know. Because he's 99. Size, you get that? There you go.
1: Size 11.
0: I know. You big lug you.
1: Yeah, but I'll tell you one day, I can dance. Son of a... You name it.
0: Yeah, you can. I'm not surprised. I always look forward to your birthday parties because you're a song and dance man. If you're not up on stage singing and tapping and all that stuff, it's not happening.
1: I admired Fred Astaire and Gene Kelly, but I can't dance like them. But I can dance. At 99, I'm not gonna. At 100, I'm not gonna embarrass myself. Yeah. Everybody will be pleasantly surprised.
0: Excellent, excellent. So this is breaking news here on the show, as Bob's going to be tap dancing his way down to the actually 100. Actually, he'll be 100 by the time his birthday party is, but we know that we'll be boots on the ground and celebrating his actual birthday with him in probably hot South Florida. So,
1: and I've got you at a good table with some good people. And you'll enjoy yourself.
0: I usually do, and you usually do. So, you have a good time too. But put me at a good table with some good people. So I appreciate that.
1: My next breaking news is, I'm going to go in the software business. I just signed a contract with J&R. I don't know if you met Randy and Joe.
0: Mm-hmm.
1: But. We just signed a contract with these people, and I'm going to endorse my blouse, you know, shirt and hat, my hat, and it's going to be Toski Tour and Touch of Toski, and

0: we are going to have a Booth FPGA show.
1: Oh, my goodness. Does that mean there might be a Toski sighting in Orlando?
0: I will be there.
1: What?
0: And I have no choice because David Lynch, the PGA, gave them a space of which they said there was none left. But because of my name and my time with the PGA, they've allowed a certain amount of space for us to put a booth in. So I'll be there in person, signing autographs and showing you my software and probably do a little tap dance, you never know.
1: Wow. That's exciting news. I have fond memories of us hanging out in Orlando at the PGA Merchandise Show, but it hasn't happened for a number of years now, so super excited. Because then you'll be 100, so you are the oldest living PGA of America member to begin with.
0: Yeah,
1: and so
0: exactly right. Yeah. Well, I'll tell you one thing. The last few days, I feel forever young with the signing of this contract and going to the show. And naturally, that's, as you know, I got to be in physically and mentally good shape. So I'll have to just make sure that I'm not overworking myself and go up there and... I've got so many things planned. Keith, it's a joke.
1: Well, you got to pace yourself. There's no question about that. That was one of the issues in prior years about that, because that takes, even us younger guys, it takes a lot out of you just going up and down and stuff. So
0: yes,
1: it'll be good that they can put you in a booth and
0: put me in a booth, so sit there and just do my thing. And would you believe that this is going to happen at my 100th year on Mother Earth?
1: Yeah, I believe it because I know you and I've known you for quite a while. And, that is amazing to me, just that alone. Not just the number that you're reaching, but to be as active as you are. Because I know other nonagenarians that are younger than you and are not as mobile. It depends on the person, obviously. That's what happens. And people in their 80s and octogenarians and even people in their 70s. And I tell your story all the time because we're dear friends by this point. And yep. I say, my friend Bob is going to be 100 years old. People are, what? You know, and he was out on the golf course the other day. What? You know, so.
0: Well, I have a request for you.
1: Uh-oh, okay.
0: And I shouldn't ask you this, but I don't know if they've anybody done any stats about the PGA Tour, but I want to know what the average height and weight of the tour players are today on the tour. What is their average height and weight? And what is the lightest player on tour in weight, and what's the heaviest player on tour playing? I need to know those stats because I need to analyze their swings and then use my knowledge and experience to go on the air with you and talk about it.
1: Interesting. Okay.
0: Interesting.
1: So the average height for the PGA Tour player is 6 feet tall. So I win. I'm actually taller than, the average. So that's good. And I certainly exceed the weight limit, which is 180 to 183. I don't know how the average isn't like one number, but that's what we're seeing. The average weight is around 180 pounds. So 6 feet, we'll say 6 feet, 180. We know you're you were 5'7" and 117. No, 114.
0: 118.
1: Okay, right. 118. I made him skinnier than he actually,
0: one pound doesn't make any difference.
1: except when you're 118 pounds and a pound makes a difference.
0: Now, what I want to talk about is the synchronization of the movements of my body, which exists with a vertical force, lateral force, and rotary force. All those forces are blending to create speed with the clubhead as a point of impact. And the timing of those movements and the synchronization of those movements have to be so precise. And I look back at what I did, and I had a perfect golf swing. And I made it work. But I had what we call quick strength. Quick strength, I was able to. And I just found that out with my feet the other day. I put those shoes on. You know, tap shoes are not light with that
1: metal plate.
0: Metal plate and a toe and heel. And I did a number of in the house here with some friends, and they said, "No way, no way. You can't. You mean I hadn't done this in 40 years?" So I've been blessed. I think I could use a phrase, Keith, forever young.
1: Nice.
0: And I feel forever young now because I'm accomplishing so much late in my life. And you know what takes people and friends like you. And I'm overbooked already. I'm up to 120 guests, and I'm supposed to only have 100. So I'm trying to figure out what the hell I'm going
1: to
0: do.
1: I think people would pay their way to go to your birthday party. Just
0: well,
1: saying. You're not going to do that, but I'm telling you.
0: That's not Bob Tosky.
1: I know. I'm just saying. But if I was a person and wasn't in that was above that cut line, I would say, "Bob, here's whatever, and count me in. So
0: there you go. Okay. That may have to happen.
1: Yeah, and it may, and you might. I think you may be surprised at how many people are willing to do that.
0: Yeah, I'm going to have a barbershop quartet.
1: There we go.
0: And I'll open the show with the barbershop quartet. We'll be out in the foyer outside the ballroom.
1: Yeah.
0: And I'll be with the four singers. And I'll lead them in, and I'll sing probably the first line of Not a Soul Down on the Corner. It's a pretty certain sign. Those wedding bells are breaking up that old gang of mine. I'll only sing that one line in front of them, and then they will finish the song, but they will walk around the entire room to all the tables, and they sing for about a half hour and sing barbershop numbers. That's going to be the opening of my show.
1: Nice.
0: And then you know you won't have any idea when I'm going to tap dance.
1: No.
0: I got the shoes hidden underneath the chair up on the stage. And I'll use an excuse by saying I got to sit down. I'm a little tired.
1: Yeah.
0: And I'll put those shoes back on, and Gino will then start playing Dark Town Sutter's Ball, and I'll stand up, and I'll have those feet flying like you can't believe.
1: Leave it to Tosky to be 99 years old and deceptive still.
0: Well, it's a state of mind, but you got to have a good state of mind with a good state of health. Without a good state of health, I don't know how you can have a good state of mind. The two go hand in hand.
1: Well, I do want to talk about more on the rhythm topic as we go through the show this hour, as Bob's spending the hour with us, and we're making time for Tosky, which we're always happy to do because the guy's 99 years old. He's the last living link to the golf history. I mean, Bob, I can go on. I will go on and on this year. We're dear friends and stuff, and I greatly appreciate that relationship. But it's just so phenomenal to have a guy like Bob Tosky as a regular contributor to this show. And if you know the name and you're like, "Bob's still around?" Bob is still around, and he'll be back with us after this first break.
2: 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I haven't been this excited since I discovered I couldn't lick my elbow.
3: So when you get to the corner of Smith and Orchard, you're going to want to take a
4: you
3: left.
4: You are not going to.
3: Then what you're
4: going to
3: do is turn onto Marcy
4: and
3: Avenue.
4: Just broke up.
3: And go past and the first three lights
4: happy
3: and then
4: it.
3: Take the next left.
4: I don't really think she's
3: five more
4: happy,
3: blocks,
4: but
3: you should be
4: who
3: there.
4: Am I to judge, right?
3: Park
4: anyway,
3: on the right.
4: That's
3: I'll
4: what
3: see
4: I
3: you
4: heard
3: later
4: last
3: tonight.
4: Night.
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0: We're back with the incomparable Bob Toski, tapping his way through life. Who knows? I got rhythm. I am not going to sing. That was pretty good, actually. I got to give myself credit there because, those of us that can't sing, play. That's what we do. So
1: you just said the word rhythm before we went into a break.
0: Yeah.
1: Rhythm. The rhythm of the song. I'll be down to get you in a taxi, honey. It's so fast that my feet couldn't do that. So I have to do the song at a rhythm that's slower. So I have to have my penis know the song and then play the song at a rhythm that my feet will be able to handle. And I already know that because what I've done is I sing the song myself to my tempo and rhythm, and then I dance my feet to that. And it works.
0: Yeah, well, this is perfect for you because it makes sense that you still should be able to tap dance because you are rhythmic. You have rhythm in your golf swing, historically speaking, and even to this day, and you have that ability to be able to pull that off.
1: Yeah, and I'm so happy that I hope that nothing changes from now. I've only got about 58 more days.
0: Right. Yeah, counting it down, believe me, counting it down. So it's crazy that it's coming that fast, but it is.
1: Well, where do you see my jacket with the 100 stars on it, my jacket? I got a jacket with 100 stars on it.
0: Yeah, I got to be careful. I've been thinking about it because I know jackets are required, so I'll be making sure I wear a sports jacket. But I was like, that one might be I don't want to do any kind of competing with Bob. Not going to with the stars on it, obviously.
1: No, but
0: I have a nice paisley muted sports jacket. I like that. Might be a little too heavy for South Florida, whatever. But
1: I want you to know one thing, Keith. I'm not going to compete against anybody. I'm going to do what Toski does best and enjoy it, and let the marbles fall where they are. And it's not a question of competing against anybody because I've done that 100 times, 1,000 times on a tour. But I have a show that. I'm up at 4 o'clock every morning with all these ideas, with a pen and pencil or whatever. And I'm just full of ideas and full of vinegar and ready to go.
0: It's fantastic. It's fantastic to hear, and I'm glad you're so inspired and, able to come back on the show and talk about this. All this late-breaking news coming from Bob Toski and...
1: first one to hear about it, because it's
0: airtime. Yeah, well, there you go. And, hopefully it doesn't... Yeah, because that'll be a nice surprise for a lot of people. People, is Toski tap dancing? Indeed, he is, so...
1: where do you see my clothing on? It's pretty impressive.
0: Yeah, so how does that come about? Obviously, Randy and Joe are, hard at work and such, but,
1: they were looking at the way I dressed, and they looked at some of the shirts I had, like with Greg Norman and the different styles with different people. And all of a sudden, Randy says, would you be interested in doing some software with your name on it? Because at 100 years of age, you have, he made the remark about, probably 20,000 PGA pros that have golf shops, right?
0: Right.
1: And he said, you realize how many friends you have in the business? And once they find out that you're going to have some software and be at the PGA show, it's going to be interesting to see what the traffic is going to be like. of course, and I'm going to do some. I'm going to sign autographs, and I can no telling what I might do. I might sing. I might dance.
0: Probably going to do just about all that stuff at the PGA Merchandise Show coming up in January. You know, we'll be telling you about that show as the run up, but super exciting breaking news. On TW Keith Jones, Bob Towsky coming back to the PGA Show in Orlando. And we'll be back with Bob after this bottom of the hour break.
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14: Here's your News Talk 1310 KNOX forecast. A heat advisory continues until 9 p.m. tonight. Lows level off around 68 overnight under partly cloudy skies. Winds out of the south 5 to 10 miles an hour. Sunshine mixed with clouds at times again Sunday. Daytime highs approaching 96. Partly cloudy skies Sunday night. Lows dip down to about 67. I'm meteorologist Megan Mulford on News Talk 1310 KNOX. Currently, it's 71 degrees.
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16: The the Dalai Lama. I'm on a first tee with him. I give him the driver. He hauls off and whacks one. Big hitter, the Lama. Long. Into a 10,000-foot crevice right at the base of this glacier. You know what the Lama says? Gunga, Gunga. Gunga, Gunga, Gunga.
0: We are back with the legend, the living legend, and the last living link to golf history. He played golf with the great Sam Snead and Ben Hogan and Byron Nelson, and the list goes on and on. There's hardly anybody he probably hasn't played with. I guess there were some guys that were a little older than you, so you didn't get a chance to play with Bobby Jones or Walter Hagen and players like that. However,
1: yeah, but I met those people, and you know what? I never had my picture taken with them. This is one of the things I regret. I would have loved to have a photo of Jones and Hagen. But at that time in life, those things weren't important. Today, everybody's got to have the first thing you got to do with your cell phone is take some photographs. Oh, the next request I have from you, Keith Jones, is who is the lightest player on the PGA Tour? What does he weigh, and what is his height?
0: So I will tell you that Brian Harman is one of the shortest on the tour. He's 5'7". The guy that weighs the least comes in at 130 pounds, and that's Bhatia. Ashay Bhatia. He's 6 feet, I guess 6'1", and he weighs 130 pounds. So
1: I don't. The name doesn't register with me.
0: Yeah, he's been an up and comer. He's been very competitive, and if you saw a picture of him, he's from Asiatic India. So
1: yeah, okay, yeah. I thought he was.
0: Yeah, so yeah. Or from that, he was born in Los Angeles. He's a U.S. citizen, but that's his heritage.
1: His parents probably from India.
0: So that's the lightest player.
1: Yeah, well, that's amazing.
0: Already three PGA Tour wins, though. So,
1: but, you know, if you look at it, there are very few players. How many players compete each week? About what, 120, 130?
0: Yeah, about 125, I think the number is.
1: Okay. I'll guarantee you there's very few of those players that weigh under 140 pounds. Very few.
0: Mm-hmm, correct.
1: Well, I'm trying to make a point, because Bob Chosky, at 118 pounds, did something that no one thought I could do, because I was Polish. When you were Polish, you weren't the smartest guy in the world. I want to know if you could count to 10. And being light and small and Polish, when I left New England, they all said, good luck, but they said, you'll never last because you're too light, too small, etc. So I defied logic and went on, because you have to believe to achieve. And I was a strong believer in my golf swing.
0: Well, you have to be. That's the whole key to playing. It doesn't matter if you're a professional player or a recreational player, anybody in between. You've got to have the confidence in your game.
1: Oh, yes.
0: To be able to play it to the best of your ability.
1: There you go. But it's pretty hard to have confidence in your ability to play if you got a lousy golf swing.
0: True.
1: How do you play good golf with a lousy golf swing?
0: It's tough. Well, I'm not speaking from experience. I actually went and hit some balls this week, so I felt kind of good. I got some video feedback, and so that was, you know, I mean, not big on watching myself, but the same token.
1: You got time for a quick story?
0: I have time for Bob Toski's quick story. Take as long as you want.
1: My brother Jack was given a lesson. I was 16 years old. This guy comes to take a lesson from my brother Jack. and he's got a new Wilson bag, all set of new Wilson clubs. It looked like he's a tour player. Well, the minute he made a golf swing, I mean, that bag and those clubs, he got a sold and got a lady size bag and clubs. Oh, this guy is so bad that Jack says to him, how much did you pay for that bag and those golf clubs? And the guy said, about $500. And my brother Jack said, well, I looked at your golf swing, and I think you bought that swing in a 5 and 10 cent store. Quote, my brother Jack, telling this student, he said, I think you bought that swing in a 5 and 10 cent store. He said, what you should do is sell that bag and those clubs, and get your money back, and start taking some instruction from some good professionals.
0: Yeah, so
1: that's my story for tonight.
0: Well, it goes a long way, but I'm going to revisit the poundage on the PGA Tour, though, as you mentioned, because I mentioned Brian Harman being only 5'7". He's not the only one out there. Joaquin Niemann is 5'7". I know Joaquin's playing on the other tour right now, or trying to play on the other tour, and Joaquin is about 155 pounds.
1: Yeah, most of those players are from Asia, or they're not, you know, they're not American born.
0: He's European, and he's about 155 pounds. Harman, as I mentioned, 5'7", about 150, and then of course we want to throw in two of the lightest guys, or you know, shortest guys, and that's Rory McIlroy, reported to 5'9", 160, and of course Ricky Fowler. Tips the scales maybe at 155, 160 would surprise me, because that seems heavy for Ricky. But those are some of the other guys. Although even Justin Thomas, somewhere around the 150, 160 range, according to our PGA Tour stats. So
1: it's amazing, Keith. It's not the size of the swing.
0: Right.
1: It's the size of the heart. It's how big is the heart to try to succeed physically. The golf ball doesn't care how big your swing or small your swing is. It just wants you to make contact and hit it square, knock it down the fairway, and then hit it down the green, and hopefully one putt. And that's the simplicity of golf, in a sense. And today, it's the technology and the club head speed now that they have is 120 miles an hour at impact. At least, some of them are greater than that. And you got to understand one thing. If you can't control mass velocity times squared at the point of impact, if that mass and the velocity of that club head is moving 1/64th of an inch offline, you better find a new zip code.
0: absolutely. You took me off my topic of direction I was going in, but I did want to talk a little bit about the British Open, or as they like to call it across the pond, the Open Championship. Because Ryan Fox plays lights out, and he plays in a I'd say not a hurry, but he does not waste any time. He lifts the claret jug. Congratulations to him. Unlike Sam Burns, who I think that little thing above your neck called your head that kind of got in to his game, and this is what happens with professional golfers, right, Bob? It's hard to close out a tournament on a Sunday.
1: Well, the difference I see in what's happening with the players on the tour now, Keith, the preparation time for them to make a golf swing is far greater than it was when we played. That's why I love Fox. That guy just puts the club in his hand, takes a look down the fairway or the green, gets his eyes to see what he wants to see, and then his brain receives that message from his eyes, and then he executes with his hands and feet, because you can't control action without traction. And I love that style of golf. That's the way Hagen played. Jones didn't fool around a lot. Today, it's a science out there. You think they were building the Taj Mahal, for Christ's sake.
0: A lot of money on the line, Bob. That's why.
1: Keith, I got you right there one time, big time. I had a 7.5-foot putt in 1954 for $50,000. In 1954, $50,000. So just imagine how much money that is. When I got up over that putt to try to make it, my mind was not on $50,000. My mind was, I want to win the world's championship with the strongest field that was assembled in 1954 with all the players from all the different countries, and I beat the whole shooting match. I'm real proud of that, but I didn't let the dollar sign affect me. It was secondary. It was the title. It was the acceptance from all the players that here is a little Polish boy winning $50,000 with a field of golfers that was the best that year in tournaments. I'm proud of that.
0: Yeah, and well, you should be. Leading money winner on the PGA Tour, godfather of the golf swing, living legend. Bob Towsky is all those things and more. He's constantly giving back to the game, to people around the game, to the youth. Bob is a phenomenal human being. I know he's here on the other line, but that is Bob Towsky. And that $50,000 in 1954, supposedly around about $620,000 in today's dollars. So,
1: okay,
0: quite a bit of money. Not the $1 million purses we're seeing on the PGA Tour. However, we're going to wait to see how long that lasts too, because there's so many problems with professional golf these days, Bob.
1: Yes, I hear you. But you know what? The more money you make, the more money you want to spend. And I will leave you with this thought that no one knew. That on the tour, when I was leaving money winner, it was well known that my wife was leaving money spender.
0: You married a classy dame, babe.
1: I promised that I'd give her that, and I gave her all these promises, but I delivered. 57 years.
0: Yeah, phenomenal.
1: Amen, hallelujah. I should get some kind of a medal for that.
0: Yeah, we're gonna have to look into that for you. Yeah, yeah. We need to give her a posthumous medal as well. 57 years for Towsky. Oh my God, I've been doing less than 20, and it's like maybe more than 20 with Towsky. I don't know, but still, yes.
1: And just to be able to talk about it with you on the show is more important than having some guy give me a medal. What the hell? I can talk about this as often as I want, but the medal can't talk.
0: True. That's a good point. The metal can't talk. He's 99. He's still got his faculties. I told you, people. Listen. This is Towsky. He knows that inanimate objects don't talk. So it's important. That's an important part of the day.
1: Well, that's life.
0: Yeah, but you know what? You know what? You still make sing. You make your golf clubs sing to this day. It's crazy that you still hit a nice golf ball.
1: Oh yes. I still have control of the cold face at the point of impact, but I can't move the cold face fast enough, because once I try to increase it, it's like driving a car 100 miles an hour and you're going to be hitting the brake every 2 seconds. And I can only swing at a rate of speed that I can control what the club is doing when it's collides with the ball at the point of impact. And that's my club head speed is reduced because my body is weak. It's not as strong as it used to be. And even today, I have to walk carefully because they claim that I will fall before I get to 100.
0: Oh.
1: I defy logic again.
0: Who are these claimers? I don't want to hear it. Who are these people claiming?
1: You know, all these doctors and science. All these Monday morning quarterbacks. You know, the world's full of those.
0: Yeah, well, the one thing I know, for as long as I've known you, is you're not careless. So it's people that aren't paying attention. I mean, I work with guys who have fallen down, and they're young guys. It's like, you know, and they tweak their knee or they hurt their foot or whatever it is. You know, falls happen. You just got to be very diligent and very careful. And, you know, the one thing that this is why golf is such a great sport as well, because you have to get balance. When you're hitting a golf ball, you have to keep your balance. The more balanced you are, the better a golfer you can be. And that transcends through life as well.
1: True. They're very true. So you have to have a pace that you must have a consistent pace. It can't be 100 miles an hour one day and 20 miles an hour the next day. And there's no consistency involved, and the golf swing's the same. You got to pace the putt, you got to pace the chip, you got to pace the approach, you got to pace the drive, and they're all different speeds. But that's the way golf is. That's why they give you 14 clubs to play 18 holes. And golf is a non-violent game played violently from within by the masses because they want to drive it too far, but they can't hit it very straight.
0: It's crash and burn. That's exactly what happens with a lot of people's golf games, and that's part of what we're having Toski on, the godfather of the golf swing, because this guy knows how to get the most out of your game the easiest way. He seems like a nice guy. You get him on the practice tee. Be careful. Just be careful what you ask for, because it's going to be quite a ride. And it's always quite a ride with Bob Toski. He's going to wrap up the show with us after this next break we got coming up. But we're very, very pleased to be bringing him to you. And thank you very much for listening to the show. We'll be back to finish it up after this break.
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24: 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We'll be right back.

0: hour just flies by. I say it regularly. I know I understand that I can be a little repetitive, but I just, that's what happens. You have a great guest, you have a great guest. You know, you have, you know, time to tee it up, then you just go and you tee it up. This is what we do. This is what we do on the show, and it's great to be with you every week, and it's great to have a guy like Bob Totsky, living legend, a regular contributor to this show, because his walking is good, his tapping is quite good, and his singing's not too bad either. But that's, you know, he's a song and dance man going way back with the great Jimmy DeMaret and guys on the PGA Tour when they rode in the cars together, when they had camaraderie, when you felt the warm and fuzzies. This is I think what happens on the Champions Tour now these days, Bob, is the guys that get out there are much more appreciative than they were on the PGA Tour.
1: Yeah.
0: And they embrace the fans more. And even running into Ken Duke and talking with him a little bit. I mean, there's a guy that, you know, has been able to get into the winner's circle thanks to one Bob Totsky. And, you know, has had success and been out on the Champions Tour and still being able to play this great game at the highest level, especially, you know, from the 50-plussers. You know, it's a big deal.
1: Yeah, it's a... The game is a great challenge, regardless of how little you play it or how much you play it. The challenge will always be great to shoot a number under par for 18 holes.
0: What is your... I'm not sure I asked you this. I'm going to ask you this now. What is your favorite memory of the best tournament that you think you played or the best round that you had?
1: Oh, that's very simple. In 1953, December of 1953, I am about to be married on December 14th in Coral Gables, Florida. And I'm playing in the Havana Open, and I'm in contention, and I call my fiance, Lynn Stewart, up, and I said, you need to get on a plane and fly to Havana. It's only 15-minute flight, and they'll put you up in the clubhouse, and I want you to be on that 18th hole, because I'm going to win this tournament. That's how confident I was. I come to the last hole. It's a dogleg. It's par four. Out of bounds all the way on the left. Plenty of room on the right with the 17th fairway on the right. So I aim toward the 17th fairway. And I tried to hook the ball, but I didn't hook it. And it went in the 17th fairway. Now I'm blocked out by a row of royal palm trees. I only have room for two trees to go through, and I don't have more than 4 feet of space. And I got to aim way left. And if I don't birdie the last hole, there's going to be a four-way playoff. And I had told my partner on the tee at 18, I'm going to birdie this hole. I'm not going to any playoff. I'm going to get married in a couple of weeks. I need to win this tournament. So I hit this 4-iron. And I remember starting it toward George Smathers, who was standing to the left of the green up on the side of the knoll. And I aimed at him, and I cut the ball from left to right, and I never saw it land on the green. The gallery had closed the green before I could see where the ball ended up. As I walked down the fairway, all the caddies were running toward me that I used to talk to and some war stories, and they were all mentioning with their hands 4 feet, 8 feet, 10 feet. I didn't have any idea. I walked to the gallery and I looked at where my ball ended up, and it was exactly 2 feet from the hole. I never marked my ball. I walked past my ball. Now the guys are on the near the edge of the green watching me. And they're watching to see what I'm going to do. I walk past my golf ball. I walk off the green. I go up to the back of the green where my wife is. Give her a little kiss on the cheek. And I said, piece of cake.
0: There it is, the great Bob Toski. We're just out of time. Get out there and practice your game. Practice, practice. Take your game to the next level. And we will talk to you next week. Take care.
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2: ABC News, I'm Dave Packer. The hurricane season, the war in Ukraine, and the historic shortfalls in the U.S. Strategic Petroleum Reserve are all contributing causes to rising gas prices. But it's the conflict in the Strait of Hormuz that appears to be the most direct factor in the latest increases. ABC's Matt Rivers.
3: Gas prices spiking across the U.S. once again amid threats of an escalating war with Iran.
4: To see prices reaching over $5, close to $6 is rough.
3: The national average, again, more than $4 per gallon and expected to keep rising. Diesel, again, over $5 a gallon. Gas prices in California, nearly $6 a gallon, the highest in the country.
2: A manhunt Saturday in Berlin after a vehicle drove into a crowd during the German capital's Pride parade, leaving at least one person dead and 17 injured. Strong winds, high temperatures, drought conditions continue to whip up fast-moving wildfires across Spain and France. This is ABC News. Philadelphia police have confirmed that an off-duty officer was involved in a homicide that happened Friday. ABC's Elizabeth Worthington reports from Philadelphia Police Headquarters.
5: That shooting happened in Allen Township. That is in Northampton County in the Lehigh Valley. Pennsylvania State Troopers were called to a home there for a report of a, quote, domestic incident. There, they found a 27-year-old man suffering from gunshot injuries, and they were told that the shooter had driven off. His name is Kenroy Cummings. He is 25. Troopers were able to find the suspect's car in neighboring Hanover Township. But when they tried to stop him, he sped off, ultimately returning back to the crime scene where troopers were able to finally arrest him.
2: ABC News has learned President Trump will meet Ukrainian President Volodymyr Zelensky Tuesday at the White House. And Zelensky said Saturday in a social media post that he was directing Ukraine's intelligence services to share information regarding Russia's assistance of Iran amid the U.S.'s ongoing war, including satellite imagery. Dave Packer, ABC News.
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6: Here's your News Talk 1310 KNOX forecast. A heat advisory continues until 9 p.m. tonight. Lows level off around 68 overnight under partly cloudy skies. Winds out of the south 5 to 10 miles an hour. Sunshine mixed with clouds at times again Sunday. Daytime highs approaching 96. Partly cloudy skies Sunday night. Lows dip down to about 60.

Welcome one and all to the Alan Nathan All-Stars, home of militant moderation, where we want the Republicans out of our bedrooms, the Democrats out of our wallets, and both out of our First and Second Amendment rights. I'm John Hayward, Deputy National Security Editor for Breitbart News, your host today. 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The State Department put out a report this week about the ideological threat posed by Cuba. And basically, the report was a very comprehensive indictment of all the things Cuba is doing to influence American politics, sponsoring the rise of left-wing movements in America that are injurious to our standing in the world and to our industry and so on. Very long, 100 pages, 100-page document, a lot of stuff in there. It caused a big stir because, of course, a lot of people on the left do not like the implication that some bunch of foreign bad guys is pouring money into their ideology and using them as a weapon to destroy America. That's exactly how, Cuba and Iran and those guys, that when they look at the Democratic Socialists of America and Zora Mandani, that's exactly what they see. They see a spiked bat they can use to smash America to pieces, and they're very eager to support that effort. But when he was rolling that report out, the Secretary of State, Marco Rubio, he used a phrase that has not been used very much lately, but it's catching on. And so he used it, and there's been a lot of discussion over exactly what he meant. What he said was third worldism. That's the new magic word for the week after he said this. And he said specifically, Cuba has become the leading sponsor of radical leftism and third worldism in the United States. That's an interesting phrase. What does that mean? And so ever since he said that, there's been some arguments around the social media and blogging world. A lot of commentators, experts, back and forth. What exactly is third worldism, and what does it entail? Well, the phrase was really popularized by a commentator named Zainab Ribua. She was the one who really gave it its current meaning, and I think she has herself said that Rubio read her work, and that's where he got the idea from. She didn't really come up with the concept, but she provided what I guess you would say is the current fundamental definition of it. And this is what she said. This is an interesting argument. The central claim of third worldism is that the fundamental division in world politics runs between a dominating North and a dominated South, that this cleavage precedes and explains every other political fact, and that every conflict resolves into a single story of colonizer and colonized. And that's the bread and butter of it. Now, I've got my own term for this that I'm fond of, so I'll jump into the ideological marketplace here and put mine on special and see if anybody buys it. I have always thought of this as oppression theology. It's ever since this started becoming a big deal a few years ago. That was the way I came to understand it. It's a religious doctrine, not really so much a logical way of thinking. It's a religious doctrine. And oppression theology holds that every single conflict in the world, every question of politics, every social disorder, you name it, you know, basically everything, can be explained by the conflict between oppressors and oppressed. And the oppressor is you. If you have a job, and especially if your skin is the wrong color, you're the oppressor, and everybody else is the oppressed. And the idea is that the oppressed can do no wrong, and the oppressors can do no right. And so everything the oppressed do, no matter how heinous or awful or horrible, is understandable. It's justifiable. They didn't really have a choice. They don't have agency. You understand. There's another hot term that you hear a lot in analysis circles. They don't have agency. They don't really make up their own minds. They are forced to do what they do by the oppressors. And that is one of the reasons why we had all these campus movements appear after the October 7th atrocities in 2023 that were explaining and siding with Hamas and the terrorists. What these kids were saying and their teachers told them is that it's not their fault. Hamas didn't really murder and rape all those people. The Israelis did it to themselves. They gave Hamas no choice. They left them with no choice but to paraglide into these little villages and start killing all the children and raping the women and slaughtering everybody because they don't really have any agency. They're just oppressed brown people responding to the evil white-skinned oppressors who forced them into all this. That is the heart of third-worldist ideology. And under third-worldism, everything is explicable by the evils of colonialism. Now, you go to the actual third world, you know, leave the campus for a minute and pop over to the third world, and you could see where that idea would take root.
because you go to some of these countries, like go to parts of Africa, and every one of those countries can tell you who used to be their

0: colonial master. The whole continent was divvied up like a turkey at Thanksgiving. And you had this and that country, France ran this country, and Portugal ran that country, and so on. So they all have their colonial histories. And the United Kingdom, a big colonial power, and then they resent that. So like now they have their independence, and they don't always look fondly on the colonial period. And it's very fashionable in third world countries to blame the colonial power for all of your problems, even if they've been gone for 100 years. They still are the reason for everything that's wrong in your country today. Sorry, that's third worldism. Third worldism is you go to Zimbabwe and you see there's all kinds of problems there, and there's violence and there's theft and there's poverty. And you say, why is there all of this? And you say, well, it's because of our former colonial masters. They screwed us up for 1,000 years to come, basically, and it's all their fault. And so this is very common in third world politics. You go to all of these countries and you listen to their political leaders, especially the ones that win elections as a rule of thumb, and that's what they're going to tell you. You know, it's nothing is their fault. It's all the evils of colonialism and exploitation. And to this day, they'll agree that, okay, sure, we gained our independence 75 years ago, but even though that we did, these evil colonial powers are still exploiting us and abusing us and so forth. And that justifies and explains every single thing that we do. And that idea is migrating in a big way into the United States for two reasons. Number one, the campus left devoutly believes it. So that's where oppression theology comes into play. That's literally what your kids are being taught. If they're going to a lot of higher institutions of learning, that's the way their professors teach them to view history. That's the only thing that matters, oppression and oppressed. That's it. So there's that. But there's also, you know, it's kind of bluntly honest here. Let's just be honest. This is being imported to the United States. This worldview is literally being imported across the borders by people who come from third world countries, and they devoutly believe this stuff. And now they live here and they vote accordingly. They form up into ethnic enclaves, and their votes tend to be predicated on their view of the world through third worldism, through the lens of this oppressor oppressed dynamic that's out there. And that's one of the reasons you have Zora Mamdani. That's the biggest reason, according to him. When he won the election for mayor of New York City, Mamdani's victory speech was basically him running down a list of all the foreigners that he thanked for winning. That, you know, you guys all just got here the day before yesterday and you all voted for me. Literally, actually, he was talking about meeting immigrants who just got here yesterday and they said, I can't wait to vote for you. And he was tickled pink that he was winning all of their votes. So there's this article over at The Federalist that's out there today from Brianna Lyman, and she's writing about this and about the third worldism flooding into the country. And she said everyone is underestimating just how much of a factor immigration is in the rise of third worldism in American politics, and just how serious the new third worldist types are. This is not a passing fad. This is not something they're going to get over or forget about. This is the way they view the world. And when she quoted Mamdani's victory speech and the list of people he thanked, he himself is from Uganda, and he's trained in Ugandan socialism. And she made the point that one of the reasons why the Democrats are becoming so extreme, you have the Democratic Socialists of America, the DSA, and these guys are outright Marxist-Leninist types, you know, commies, really, when you get down to it. And how did they get powerful? Why is the Democratic Party so extreme? Because a lot of the people bringing these ideologies into the Democratic mainstream are foreign-born. And they come from political milieus where all of this stuff is normal. It's the dominant ideology. You know, and in America, that's not true. Now, up until now, Democratic Party certainly is left, and some people in it are really far left and believe some very kooky things. But for the most part, when Democratic politicians rise to prominence, they come up through a system that basically tells them certain things are too extreme. Can't believe this. You can't talk about this. You can't push some of these ideas. You can't talk about seizing property and putting it at the disposal of the commune, because the Americans don't go for that stuff. You're not going to win elections if you push those ideas. And so they either abandon those ideas or they get really good at hiding them. They adjust their rhetoric so they don't talk about outright confiscation of property and things like that. They find other ways. They push welfare stuff, and they claim it's compassion when it's really the socialism. But not so with these new guys. The new arrivals, the third worldist strain of thought in the Democratic Party, the Mamdanis and the people he's championing, they grew up in places where, yeah, Marxism is considered valid, That's the way people talk there. That's what they believe. And they're bringing pure, undiluted Marxism right into the mainstream of the Democratic Party. And because they're running in places where they have the ethnic voting muscle to win, they're winning elections. And the Democrats are going to have to pay attention to them and decide what they're going to do about this new ideological contamination. I'm John Hayward, your host today. We'll be right back with more of the Alan Nathan All-Stars.
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0: Welcome back to the Alan Nathan All-Stars. I'm your host today, John Hayward, Deputy National Security Editor for Breitbart News. Representative Alexandria Ocasio-Cortez, Democrat of New York, is pushing a conspiracy theory that one of the sections in the latest defense bill actually merges the American and Israeli militaries together. And she's still going, even though people in the know have told her to stop stoking anti-Semitism. by pushing theories like that. Here with us to talk about it is Dr. Carol Lieberman, the terrorist therapist, host of the Terrorist Therapist Show, and Dr. Carol's Couch on voiceamerica.com. Welcome to the Alan Nathan All-Stars.
7: Thank you.
0: Yeah, Representative Cortez is not going to let this one go, no matter how many times people tell her she's wrong. I think she is going to ride this bomb all the way into the ground like Dr. Strangelove.
7: Oh, yes. You know, there is no no end to how much hatred. You know, they couch it in talking about Israel, but it's really anti-Semitism, and it's really about Jews. Now, first of all, if that were true, which it isn't, what she's saying, the United States would benefit, since the IDF is the best military in the world, and the best, you know, in terms of intelligence, you know, gathering intelligence and so on. But this is really getting to be, you know, every day in America, there is more and more anti-Semitism, and it is very scary. It is like 1939 Nazi Germany. And especially, you know, we have her, and then we have Mamdani, who, you know, he has been, first, of course, you know, I'm sure you talked about it, how he was saying that he's going to arrest Netanyahu if Netanyahu lands in New York and all that, and then he found out that he can't do it. He probably knew that he couldn't do it anyway. He was just trying to get his base, you know, all stoked up. Now he's saying that they should protest when Netanyahu comes. Now, Netanyahu is the UN meeting for which Netanyahu comes is not until mid-September. So, you know, we're not even in August, and he's already stoking all this hatred. And, you know, yes, he can't arrest Netanyahu, but he certainly is making it dangerous for Netanyahu to be in New York. I mean, there are going to be people trying to assassinate him in from the streets.
0: That was exactly my point in talking about this, that he knows perfectly well he had no authority to arrest Netanyahu, but he did promise his kook followers that he was going to do it during the campaign. So he put on a big show about how, oh boy, I really tried, you know, and I got all my lawyers together, and they told me I can't do it. It's all boob bait, and as you pointed out, it's all there just to keep people angry and bent out of shape. And the New York Police Department, some of the stories out there today, the NYPD, they are fit to be tied, because he's out there telling people to flood the streets. They're probably loading their Molotov cocktails as we speak, and the NYPD is not looking forward to having to deal with this.
7: Well, he wants to get rid of the NYPD, so it kind of, he gets a double whammy, you know. He would be happy if the NYPD were all, you know, destroyed by these crowds. I mean, he is out of his mind, and I keep hoping that somebody is going to get rid of him, and I don't mean assassinate him.
0: But let's be clear.
7: Yes, find some legal way to get him out of office. I actually was hoping that maybe the Netanyahu thing would do it, because Trump was, you know, angry that Mamdani was saying all this, and he didn't want that to happen. Didn't want to let Netanyahu get arrested, and so I was hoping that maybe that would cause him to act against Mamdani, or to put him in jail. Like, really, isn't this, he's provoking people to attack, to kill somebody, really?
0: Well, I think what almost might have done it was when Mamdani was going to meet with the Iranians and conduct his own foreign policy. And he gave up on that one, and he turned very weaselly and started babbling all these excuses. He didn't know what he was talking about, because I think somebody told him that one might get him actually in jail if he went through with
7: it. Yes. That would have been good, though.
0: But really, how much of this are we supposed to put up with? I mean, this is just ridiculous. People are getting killed. People got stabbed in New York just over the last couple of days. This is all directly attributable to his divisive rhetoric. And unfortunately, I mean, he is powerful and influential in the Democratic Party. Some of them think he's going to be their candidate for president next time around, or that at least he has a big future coming from here. And it's pretty clearly at this point that anti-Semitism is mainstream in the Democratic Party now. It's not a fringe position anymore. It's not a couple of kooks. It's not 10 loudmouths online. There is a substantial part of the Democratic Party that is now comfortable with violent anti-Semitism.
7: Which is so ironic, because Democrats used to be, Jews used to be in the Democratic Party. I mean, you know, like my mother and my parents and my grandparents, it was sort of automatic for Jews to vote Democrat. And And now the party has just, you know, you can't even recognize it.
0: I don't know. I mean, the party, the Democratic Party, is openly targeting Jews, but I don't see a whole lot of them running for the lifeboats just yet. I mean, are they willing to start voting against this party to save themselves, or are they just going to keep right on marching off the cliff?
7: Well, that's a good question. I know that I certainly hope they wake up and realize what their party, that their party isn't the same party of their grandparents.
0: Well, my opening monologue here in the hour was about third worldism infiltrating American politics through Mamdani. And third worldism is all about the suppressor versus oppressed dynamic and how everything in the world can be explained by oppression. And I think that's part of this rise of anti-Semitism in the party, is because the Jews always end up getting cast as the oppressors, even when they're getting murdered.
7: Right.
0: Somehow they're always the oppressors. And that's why pretty much anything that you do to them can be excused and any amount of hatred can be waved aside, because they're the oppressors and they deserve no better.
7: Yes, yes. That is definitely a part of it. You know, I guess we're going to we'll have to watch for the midterms to see how this all plays out. But, I mean, the problem is there aren't enough Jews in America to be able to counteract this. And, you know, I mean, people are leaving New York, and people are leaving California. I was just reading about that this morning, the number of people who are flocking to Florida from New York and California. And because Mamdani, you know, is making it hard for people who have money. And in California also, the billionaires tax and all that, billionaires, whatever it is. And so people are running to Florida. You know, I wonder if, and I bring that up because, of course, Newsom is planning to run for president, too. And so these two mayors, well, Newsom's the governor, but these two people from the states that are losing their, where their residents are fleeing, they're going to run for president. I mean, the absurdity of it all.
0: And I wonder if they'll win. I guess we'll see when we get there. But it's kind of scary that they would be considered a threat, given how cataclysmically awful their governorship has been for the people who live there. People are literally running as fast as they can to get out of Gavin Newsom's clutches, and yet he's still considered a viable presidential candidate. It really is crazy.
7: Well, we each have to keep doing something, you know, like joining. I know you don't. I know you like to stay kind of neutral, but if you don't just happen, then you should join your local Republican Party and help with the midterms. Make calls, raise money, whatever it is that they need you to do.
0: I think broadly speaking, it would be good advice that if you're one of these people that's fleeing a state that's becoming intolerable, don't just quietly move somewhere else. Speak up. Explain why you're doing it. Tell people where you're going. Talk to your new neighbors.
7: Yes.
0: Get interviewed. Make your political donations. And basically do something, because you can't just leave that ideology to fester in California and New York and just assume that it's never going to come get you. Because if it's allowed to grow too strong, it eventually will. Dr. Carol Lieberman, the terrorist therapist, thanks very much for joining us. I'm John Hayward, your host today. We'll be right back with more of the Alan Nathan All-Stars.
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0: Welcome back to the Al and Nathan All-Stars. I'm your host today, John Hayward, Deputy National Security Editor for Breitbart News. A new study from Ernst & Young found that a proposed 2% global wealth tax on billionaires could wipe out 20 million jobs, reduce labor income by $100 billion, and shrink the gross domestic product of the world by $800 billion just in its first 10 years. And yet this idea remains perniciously attractive to people who are convinced that all the world's problems can be solved by just stealing a little money from the treasure vaults of the evil rich. Here with us to talk about it is Grover Norquist, president of the taxpayer advocacy group Americans for Tax Reform, and author most recently of End the IRS Before It Ends Us. Welcome to the Al and Nathan All-Stars.
20: Oh, absolutely. Good to be with you.
0: This fantasy is never going to die. These people that think the rich are just, they have treasure baths, they've got bathtubs full of gold and jewels, and they like to swim around in them like Scrooge McDuck. And if we could just crack into their treasure vaults and take some of their filthy loot, then we could have free health care for everybody and free food and free cars, and everybody could have a house.
20: Yes, and of course, one of the things they forget is that's not sustainable because when people save money for the future, and invest it, it makes more money. They invest in the company, they hire people, they make money, and then the value of your life savings increases. But if you come in and take away part of somebody's house or part of their IRA or their 401k, their life savings in the bank, it's not there anymore to invest and get bigger. It is gone. Government is not sustainable. A business says, hey, I want to go to the Mars and give me $1 billion, says Elon Musk, and I'm going to invest it. And you see the rockets that he builds and all the money he makes from that, and someday he's going to go to Mars. He doesn't keep coming back and going, well, I spent your million, now I need another million. That's the government.
0: I mean, let's be honest here. A lot of this newfound antipathy to billionaires and this hunger for a global billionaire tax, this is all about Elon Musk. I mean, there's no one person who at this point has got more heat pointed in his direction than the first trillionaire in history, the guy that wants to go to Mars.
20: I think there are two reasons why people, the left, demonizes successful people. One is they desperately need more and more money to hire Democratic precinct workers to be competitive nationally. With so many people moving to red states because of the lower taxes, because of right to work, because of school choice, they're losing their capacity to win an election at the national level. You lose enough electoral college votes to the red states, and it's over for our little Democratic socialist friends. By the time they take over New York, New York won't have enough electoral votes to matter. And so they see themselves falling apart, and they desperately need more money from taxpayers to give more money to people on welfare, to keep them on welfare, not to let them escape and get jobs, but keep them on welfare, keep them dependent on a government job. And that takes a great deal of money. And since when they spend that money, they don't create anything with it, they come back next year, they need more money to pay the same people to make sure they vote for them. And they're desperate on that. They need more money. The other reason they have to demonize the rich is it's easier to sell somebody that you're going to go get the money from somewhere. I have money. I won't come to you for it. Remember when Clinton first ran, won't tax anyone making less than $150,000. Of course, he did. Then you had Obama. I won't tax anyone who earns less than $250,000 because he was getting nervous. And then, of course, his first tax increase was on cigarettes. Average cigarette smoker makes $30,000 a year. And then they went on to have 8 taxes on middle income and even lower income people for the health care plan that he had, the national health care plan. And then you had Biden, who goes under $400 billion. They think if they can say, look, you're not going to pay the taxes, that then they can get elected on something else. And then they come in and say, oh, there was an emergency, I have to raise taxes. But they have to demonize the target. Rich people do this. That's the problem. We're going to tax rich people. And the challenge is that dividing people by economic situation is dividing the kulaks from the peasants. And eventually the Russians started shooting the kulaks, which were successful.
0: That's how it always ends.
20: Yes. I mean, Hitler didn't like businessmen, and then that slurred into didn't like Jews. And you demonize someone, it's okay to steal their money, and eventually it's okay to kill them.
0: I can't help wondering if some of this enthusiasm for wealth taxes and all this stuff now is partly pushback against Elon Musk and the Department of Government Efficiency at first coming in and pointing out all the fraud and abuse. And since then, there have been so many more big stories busting loose about welfare pirates and money that's being stolen. And it feels to me like people on the left are frantically trying to change the subject away from corruption. And instead, they want to cook up a new storyline that says the only reason you can't have free everything is that a bunch of billionaires are hoarding all the wealth.
20: I think that's very much punishment for finding and embarrassing them, because he's not finding fraud. He's finding Democrats using that money to give to their friends. And sometimes it's very legal. Just they keep it secret because it's so fraudulent. But it is legal when they give somebody a check here or there without telling the rest of the world that they were going to do it. They have to keep doing it. They don't like being exposed. That's annoying. But I think, in addition, they hate the idea that a guy creates electric cars, solar industry, and NASA never thought that maybe you should lie the missile, the rocket on its side because it'd be easier to build than if you stick it up the high, and have to climb up the side every day. And he dropped the cost of, I never thought of that, but that, when they explained that's one of the things they did, they thought, that makes a lot of sense. How come the government couldn't figure that one out? He's got all those satellites up there that he built and so on, that in the past, it was those sorts of things. Well, your private sector could never go to the moon, when they would try and explain to you why you should be for big government. And, well, you know what? The private sector is the future of technology and the future of going to, never mind the moon, going to Mars and so on, because they're less expensive than when the government did it. And they're more innovative and they get things done faster. And if you can go to Mars without the government telling you what to do, what's the role for the bureaucrat today? Who do I get to tell what to do? And maybe I don't have a job if I don't have somebody I can push around. It undermines the idea that you need the government to do, the government has to do big things, don't they? Like roads. Oh, those are all made by private sector contractors. Well, yeah, there's that. But the advocates of bigger government are being embarrassed by the success of the private sector, by the success of individuals doing things. I remember they tried to get credit because somebody once gave a grant to somebody on the internet. I'm sorry, what the internet turned into had nothing to do with the government. And the reason it succeeded was the Internet Tax Freedom Act. They passed a law that said you can't regulate or tax the internet. And that's when all sorts of stuff happened and people complained that there were dirty pictures and the private sector figured out how to put those over in a corner to the extent that you can do that. And they really did, with no rules, get out there and change the world. And the government's going, what's my job? Sit down, shut up, pave the roads.
0: The latest billionaire tax proposal, this is actually globalist, right? This is coming from the G20, from like a think tank, and they're envisioning this as a global tax on billionaires, not just an American tax.
20: Oh, yes, because when you, and there's a guy, Gabriel Zuckman, sounds French to me, who's been pushing the G20, the 20 largest economies and the governments get together and say we should have one of these wealth taxes. He's been pushing this for a while. But the reason it gets traction now is that some idiot in California, also French, decided to have a 5% quote-unquote wealth tax. A wealth tax is just a property tax, by the way. Your house, your stocks, whatever it is. And then they say, today we're going to take 5% of everything more than a billion. Well, there's nothing in that law that stops them from saying tomorrow it'll be a million and the day after that it'll be $100,000. But what they have to have, if you're going to check everything you own, right? I mean, the gold in your teeth has to be added in.
0: Who's going to evaluate all that stuff, right? Who's going to do that accounting? And I have a creeping suspicion that whenever they do it, they're going to start doing things like taxing future income and investment possibilities, income you haven't realized yet, and so forth, is all going to be part of that formula. So you're going to end up paying a lot more than 2 or 5% by the time they're finished with you.
20: And your privacy is gone. They have to know everything about you.
0: Yeah, you think the IRS is bad. Just wait until the G20 has its own version of the IRS, and it can probe into any of your papers that it wants to decide how much of your money it gets to take. It's just a nightmare, and I can't believe this stuff isn't laughed out of the room the minute it's proposed, but I guess we're going to have to take some time to defeat it. Grover Norquist, president of Americans for Tax Reform and author of End the IRS Before It Ends Us. Thanks for joining us. I'm John Hayward, your host today. We'll be right back with more of the Alan Nathan All-Stars.
2: As teens head back to school, parents should talk to their teen's doctor about meningococcal disease, known as meningitis. While uncommon, the illness can become serious quickly. 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
21: Among teens and young adults, 16 to 23-year-olds have the highest rates of meningitis. The bacteria that cause meningitis can spread through everyday activities like sharing drinks, kissing, or living in close quarters, which is one reason why awareness is so important. About 1 in 10 who contract the disease will die, and 1 in 5 survivors face long-term complications.
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2: 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That's ask, the number 2, letter B, sure.com.
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24: 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That's helppva.org.
0: Welcome back to the Allen Nathan All-Stars. I'm your host today, John Hayward, Deputy National Security Editor for Breitbart News. We're just talking with Grover Norquist about this idea of a global wealth tax, and there are domestic wealth taxes being kicked around too. Pretty much every left-winger has some version of a wealth tax. that they think would fix everything, because they could finally get the money away from those evil rich people and give you free stuff with all the money they were going to seize. And Grover pointed out that one of the things that's so destructive about a wealth tax is that it's not a tax on income. It's a tax on wealth, which means everything that you own. And wealth taxes are ravenous and indiscriminate destroyers of wealth, far beyond income taxes, which are bad enough. I mean, one of the problems with our tax system is that most of us are financing this bloated, irresponsible government through paycheck deductions that we never even see. So you don't even really know you're paying the tax. If you had to write a check every quarter for your taxes the way that small businessmen do, you would learn right quick how much money you're paying in taxes, and it would hurt. But because it's painlessly extracted from your check, you don't really quite get it, how much money you're being robbed of in order to finance the government as it is. But at least when you're taxing income, it's not as instantaneously destructive as a wealth tax is. You can have documents that say this person makes $1,000 a week, and therefore they have to pay this much money in tax, and it's coming straight out of their income. With wealth taxes, you have to evaluate the wealth. You have to decide what is worth taking by the government and how much needs to be paid for it. What is it really worth? And that's really difficult to answer in many cases. As it happens, there was an editorial at the Washington Post, an op-ed that was written just yesterday by Ben Nelson, who used to be the governor of Nebraska. And he was pointing out in his editorial that if any of these lefty lunatics ever actually gets a wealth tax imposed, you know who's going to get wiped out overnight? Farmers. And that means you're going to starve, because the lefties are going to rob the farmers blind and shut them all down by taxing their wealth, which is their land and their crops and their machinery and so on. They'll all go out of business, and then you aren't going to have anything to eat. And your friendly communist is going to be blinking in dumb incomprehension, and he doesn't understand how he just starved everybody by wiping out farmers. But yeah, if they ever tax wealth, the farmers are going to be the first ones to go. Now, when you present this to the commie Marxist leftist types, they always say, oh, well, no. We wouldn't take the farmers' wealth. We would have special exemptions for farmland. We would leave them alone because we know they're hardworking people and they make our food, and we can't just tax them into oblivion. So we wouldn't go after them. That's probably not going to hold up legally if they ever try to do something like that. And more to the point, they're lying. I mean, one of the things collectivism is really good at doing is starving people. All you have to do is look at the actual history of communism and socialism over the last, say, 150 years, and you will find an awful lot of hungry, dead people lying on the ground. That's one of the first things they do, is destroy agriculture, always, when they gain control over it. And one of the big reasons is because it needs land, and land is really valuable. And the commies always think that once they control the property, then they face no further opposition. That's how they secure their power. Once they control all the property, then nobody can vote against them, and nobody can oppose them, and nobody can argue against them. That's something that Zohran Mamdani is trying to do. By the way, over in New York, he has this whole elaborate scheme he's running where he's going to make it basically impossible for anybody in New York to own rental property. He's going to inflict costs on them, but drive all of them out of business. And then when they get rid of their properties, he's going to seize them. And then him and his party will control all the property in New York, and you won't be able to vote against him anymore or anything else, because you're going to have to be their friend and have the party card in your pocket and be their buddy if you want to have any place to live or any chance to own property. So, you know, don't for a minute think that the commies won't go after the farmland. They might tell you that they won't because they know it would kill everybody, but they will, because they always go after the land. Another thing that happens when you start taxing wealth is you start destroying business value. And Elon Musk actually brought this up a couple of months ago. He was giving an interview, and somebody was talking about how the lefties are hot to trot to seize his trillion-dollar wealth. And he said, you know, I don't have $1 trillion. You know, I own all this stuff, and collectively it's all valued at $1 trillion. So he's the world's first trillionaire. But most of it is not liquid. It's not instantly convertible into money in any reasonable way. And on his scale of ownership, he's got stocks in these gigantic companies that he founded, like SpaceX and Tesla and so on. And if you actually forced him to liquidate that stuff so that he could pay his wealth tax and pay his fair share, as they like to say, well, the act of liquidating it would destroy it. It would destroy the value. The government would say, hey, this block of stock here is worth $1 billion, so we're going to ask you to liquidate that and give us the money. And then you sell it off, and it's not worth $1 billion anymore. You don't get $1 billion for it. the very act of selling it wrecks its market value and disturbs the markets. And if you start taxing quote-unquote wealth for everybody on any kind of a scale, they're all going to have to start liquidating their wealth. And for most of them, that means they're going to sell off their holdings, their bonds, their stocks, their investments, their intangibles. The last thing that most people want to do is sell tangible stuff. You do when you have to. But if you're going after a billionaire, the first thing that he is going to do to pay your stupid wealth tax is not going to be to sell the 13 Bentleys he's not using right now. He's going to start liquidating his investments. And that's going to destroy their value. It's going to destroy everybody's value. And you're going to find out that when you try to squeeze 2 or 5% of value out of all the wealth in a country, you wreck it. All that wealth starts dying on the vine. It's like you're choking somebody to death when you do that. The process of taxing wealth is incredibly destructive. And then at the end of the day, a lot of it is going to come down to political decision-making by politicians who are going to decide what everything is worth. When they make your wealth tax bill, because they're going to tax the billionaires, they're going to decide who's a billionaire, first of all, and you're going to find out in a big hurry that it's not people who have $1 billion. Their definition of billionaire is going to get very elastic and start scooping up a lot of people who aren't billionaires. And then they're going to have to start determining the value of all your wealth. And they're going to do it in a way that favors the government and their greed. You know, nobody in the world is greedier than a socialist. The socialists are going to start valuing everything through the roof in order to satisfy their ravenous greed. So that means they're going to look at some property that's technically worth, say, $500,000. And they're going to say, oh, no, that's worth $2 million. So I demand this much and that much. And that is just going to be an orgy of stupidity and destructive disaster when they do things like that. Valuation is a very difficult process. I mean, if you've ever had to deal with it, if you ever tried to sell real estate, figuring out what it's actually worth is really tricky. And when it comes to tangible goods, like cars, jewelry, and so on, even more so. Is that comic book worth 25 cents or is it worth $150,000? You know, different people give you different answers on questions like that. So when you start trying to let a bunch of politicians decide what everything is worth so that they can then take 5% of it to fuel their schemes, it's going to be like an avalanche of stupid rolling downhill that's going to sweep away everything in its path before it hits the bottom. And then none of that addresses the problem that the real problem that we have is not under tax. It's not a lack of income to the government. The problem we have is spending. The government has way too much money and they spend even more money than they have. And that's the problem we need to solve if you want to clean up corruption. I'm John Hayward, your host today. Thanks for joining us on this hour of the Al and Nathan All-Stars.
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6: ABC News, I'm Dave Packer. Hundreds of thousands of people forced to evacuate as raging wildfires rip through Spain and France. The Tour de France shortening its final stage so security staff can help fight the fires. ABC foreign correspondent Marcus Moore.
7: Strong winds combined with high temperatures and drought conditions pushing the flames quickly across parts of southwestern France and central Spain. A wildfire in Valencia fanned by shifting winds, killing an elderly man. That fire now under control.
6: Also in Europe, at least one person is dead, more than a dozen other injured after a car drove into a crowd at a pride parade in Berlin. President Trump met with top advisors behind closed doors at the White House Friday to discuss his options on Iran, including the possibility of significantly expanding military action against the country, say sources. With Graham Plattner out, Maine Democrats chose former state Senate President Troy Jackson Saturday as their nominee to take on longtime Republican Senator Susan Collins. This is ABC News. A tragic scene in New York City Saturday involved a standoff, two deaths, an explosion, and a fire. ABC's Anthony Carlo was at the scene.
8: Cops came face to face with a man armed with a shotgun after getting a call from his wife at around noon.
9: The caller stated that her husband was armed and had a history with mental illness, and he quoted, "kill." Kill them. Kill them.
8: Patrol officers requested the NYPD's emergency service unit to the scene as they tried to make contact with the armed man. And suddenly, there was a large fiery explosion in the home where he was barricaded.
6: Inside that burning home, police discovered the bodies of two family members. A suspect, Keegan Thomas, was shot by police during the standoff. He's said to be in critical but stable condition. From California to Wisconsin, more than 100 million Americans under alerts for extreme heat warnings, watches, and advisories, and it continues Sunday. Dave Packer, ABC News.
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2: Here's your News Talk 1310 KNOX forecast. A heat advisory continues. Sunshine mixed with clouds at times today, with daytime highs approaching 96. Southeasterly winds 5 to 10 miles per hour. Lows level off around 67. Tonight, partly cloudy skies. High temperatures reach up to 90. Tomorrow, partly cloudy. I'm meteorologist Jennifer Wojcicki on News Talk 1310 KNOX. Right now, it's 69 degrees.
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0: I'm Gordon Deal with Nicole Murray. Thanks for spending part of your weekend with us. Here's what's coming up this hour.
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0: much to be with us. Saving for retirement is no easy task, as you know, but how do things change when younger generations have to step in and help aging relatives? Here's this weekend's Nicole Murray.
1: Millennials are bailing out their retired parents. Here to discuss, senior correspondent at Business Insider, Emily Stewart. So let's talk about retirement first. How much of your income is Social Security supposed to make up?
2: Yeah, I think this is one a lot of people don't know, but Social Security is only designed to really make up about 40% of your retirement income. I mean, obviously that's not possible for everyone. But I think the hope for most people is that they do get to retirement with some amount of savings, you know, some sort of 401k pension, if that's possible, to kind of get them through once they've stopped working.
1: How many baby boomers retire every day these days?
2: Yeah, about 10,000 baby boomers are retiring every day. So, you know, that's a lot of people kind of hitting, you know, their kind of golden years at the same time.
1: Yeah, definitely. And what percentage of boomers are on track to afford their lifestyle in retirement?
2: I mean, that's, you know, according to one Vanguard estimate, about 40% of boomers between 61 and 65 are kind of on track. So that's a lot of people who are not. You know, obviously, again, like, lifestyles can vary quite a bit. You know, we think that a lot of Americans believe that people need like $1.6 million to retire comfortably. Obviously, boomers do not have that amount of money saved up on average. A lot of people do not have that money saved up on average. But yeah, I mean, we know that a lot of people are hitting their retirement age, maybe not at the same level that they would like to kind of continue living their life, you know, for the rest of their lives.
1: Right, right. Now, how are millennials helping? Like, how are they coming into play here?
2: Yeah, I mean, a lot of millennials and Gen Xers, too, not to leave them out of the conversation, are sort of finding themselves in this sandwich generation, right, which you hear about a lot. They have kids at home, maybe, and they're also kind of taking care of aging parents. And so, you know, I think what's going on right now is as people are retiring, you know, it is a moment where people are kind of learning, did I save enough? Did I not? You know, I think it's important to remember that maybe 40, 50 years ago, people were much likelier to have pensions. Nowadays, they have 401ks. They're kind of entering into retirement in this new individualized system. And not everybody has a 401k. We know that when people aren't given the opportunity to save at work for retirement, a lot of the time they don't save. So what that means for families is that maybe their parents are hitting retirement or they're getting older and, you know, their savings are depleted. Or it's just a situation, too, where your life happens sometimes, right? Your roof needs repair. Well, you have to pay for that. Long-term care is very expensive. Health care can be quite expensive. You know, a health emergency. And so it is a moment when a lot of families are kind of dealing with this together. It's not just, oh, mom has a problem. Well, too bad for mom. It's mom has a problem. How do we kind of address this?
1: How much of annual retirement income could some of these last-minute expenses gobble up on average?
2: Yeah, I mean, it can obviously really depend. But, you know, I talked to one researcher who has been looking at unexpected expenses in retirement. You think like health emergencies, divorce, your car breaks down. And, you know, that can eat up as much as 10% of annual retirement income for people. And only about 60% of people even have that money on hand. So these things happen. I talked to one person for this story who had recently found out that her father-in-law had made some, you know, difficult financial decisions and was in foreclosure, right? And so you have to say, okay, what do we do there? And in that situation, at first, she and her husband were saying, okay, maybe we cash out one of our 401ks to kind of bail him out. They took a different route. They're trying to help him sell his house, have invested a little bit in that, and just, you know, staging the house, painting it, and getting him back on his feet. You know, I talked to somebody else for the story who her mother-in-law had, you know, as sometimes older people do, had fallen for some online scams, and had been buying strangers from Facebook gift cards. She'd lost a lot of money, and they eventually had to move her into a retirement community, and they spent about $50,000 supporting her. I mean, surprises in life come in, you know, for us, big and small.
1: Now, any demographic that is more prone to falling behind on saving for retirement?
2: Yeah, so this is like a little bit tricky. A lot of the time, it's not so much saving, it is in terms of if your savings will kind of fall behind because you're helping your parents out. So a lot of the time when people do help their older parents out, it kind of has to meet two conditions. One is their parents need to need the money, and two is that the people have the money to be able to help them out with. The exception there is Black and Hispanic households. They will tend to have their retirement impacted. And the researcher I spoke to said she thought that was because they were kind of helping out earlier. And, you know, they maybe are helping out their parents in their 20s and 30s for whatever reason, whereas, you know, on average, most households, that help was happening a little later.
0: That's this weekend's Nicole Murray with senior correspondent Emily Stewart at Business Insider. Coming up next on This Weekend, tech leaders missing the point on AI.
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1: Here's your News Talk 1310 KNOX forecast. A heat advisory continues. Sunshine mixed with clouds at times today, with daytime highs approaching 96. Southeasterly winds 5 to 10 miles per hour. Lows level off around 67. Tonight, partly cloudy skies. High temperatures reach up to 90. Tomorrow, partly cloudy. I'm meteorologist Jennifer Wojcicki on News Talk 1310 KNOX. Right now, it's 69 degrees.

0: this. Halfway through baseball's first year using automated ball strike system, an undeniable pattern has emerged that points to a universal truth. Getting older isn't easy, especially for umpires being exposed by challenges to their calls. Here's Jared Diamond, baseball writer at the Wall Street Journal. Jared, what are we seeing?
1: I've been paying attention all season to the rollout of the robot umpires, better known as the Automated Ball Strike System, or ABS, baseball's new great innovation to have computers help out with calling balls and strikes. And I couldn't help but notice that the umpires that seem to be having the most trouble with adjusting to this new world order were the more veteran umpires. So we decided to take a look at it using data at the All-Star break. And what we found was really pretty stark. The overturn rate, meaning how often the computer changes the calls for umpires, it essentially went up in a straight line as the umpires got older. Umpires that are younger than 40 were overturned about half of the time. Umpires 40 to 49 at 54% of the time. 50 or older was over 57% of the time. And the oldest of the umpires, the handful that were 55 or older, are being overturned 58.2% of the time. And it's just really telling to sort of see in black and white the difference between the veterans and the new crop.
0: Mm. All right, so I guess knee-jerk reaction is, well, they're older, eyes aren't as good, reaction not as good. Is that always the case?
1: I think it's definitely true, and it's absolutely a major factor, right? Older umpires, it's not a surprise that in that profession you perhaps would see your skills decrease with age. These are guys that are trying to evaluate where a ball moving 100 miles an hour crossed over a little white a dish, and often it's crossing at the absolute edge. It's not like the umpires are missing by a foot. They're missing usually by a fraction of an inch. But there is more to it, I think, than just the eyesight, which is the way the profession has changed over the years. So these older umpires grew up at a time well before we had this technology to sort of judge where every pitch was it a ball or strike? And the idea of sort of calling a perfect strike zone wasn't really valued among umpires. That wasn't really the job. We sort of accepted that every umpire would kind of have his own interpretation of the zone, and you knew that some umpires were a little more pitcher friendly, others were more favorable toward hitters. That was okay as long as the umpire was consistent within the game for both teams. That's really what players and teams were looking for, consistency. As time went on, all this technology came to pass, and the younger umpires were raised in this world where they were expected to call, quote unquote, perfect strike zone. Now, younger umpires have been using ABS in the minor leagues in some fashion as going back to as far as 2021. So it shouldn't necessarily be a shock that umpires that have come up through the minors using the computer are going to be better at calling to the computer strike zone than these other older umpires that were sort of thrown into it this spring training and had a couple games behind the plate to get used to it and now have to do it in games. So I do think that's absolutely a major factor here.
0: We're speaking with Jared Diamond, national baseball writer at the Wall Street Journal. The story's called "The Oldest Umpires in Baseball Are Blowing the Most Calls. Just Ask the Robots." What does Major League Baseball say about this, or the umpires organization for that matter?
1: Well, the umpire union didn't comment for the story, which I wasn't really surprised about. I understand they have to look out for their most tenured members. Major League Baseball, not surprisingly, predictably defended the umpire, said that, by and large, they're having an incredible season. A spokesman for MLB told me that the umpires are, they're calling balls and strikes with 95% accuracy, which they say is the highest, the best accuracy rate they have on record. But look, I do think that that's what they're saying. What they're thinking, I believe, might be a little bit different.
0: Thanks, Jared. Jared Diamond, baseball writer at the Wall Street Journal. Coming up next on This Weekend, why paper checks are like cockroaches.
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15: Ready for the weekend? 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
0: Glad you can spend some time with us. While some people prefer writing checks because they leave a paper trail and don't come with the processing fees often tacked onto electronic payments, money experts say there's a significant fraud risk that's growing even as check usage declines. Here's Jenna Contino, personal finance reporter at MarketWatch. Jenna, what's the status of paper checks?
16: They aren't used very often, but they're still here. So the latest Federal Reserve data looks at 2024, and checks accounted for just 4% of non-cash payments. And that's down from 59% in the year 2000, which is around the time, you know, when credit and debit cards really became the norm. But before that, it was normal to whip out your checkbook at the grocery store, gas station, mall, everything like that. But now, increasingly, checks are used more for small businesses or for individuals making larger payments. You know, if there's a contractor at your house and you have to pay a $2,000 down payment, you might not have that cash laying around, but that's where your checkbook comes in handy.
0: And so how, I guess, big is the fraud risk and what is it?
16: Yeah, definitely. The fraud risk is growing. I spoke with a fraud company, NASDAQ Verafin, said that in 2025 alone, they caught $1 billion in check fraud. Then that's just the fraud that they caught. And it's mostly from mail fraud. You know, if you're writing a check, dropping it in those blue post office boxes, you know, people can use tongs and grab those checks, rip them open, things like that. But even as check usage is declining, Just their accessibility means that there's that fraud is going to be there, and that fraud is definitely growing. And like I was saying, with more people are increasingly using them for larger payments. The average value of a check payment was $2,653 in 2024, and that's a $300 jump since just 2021.
0: Oh, wow.
16: And nearly a threefold increase since 2000, when, you know, more than half of the population was using them regularly for non-cash payments. So, you know, as those balances get higher, that becomes more of a target for fraudsters as well.
0: Jeez. I mean, if a check gets stolen, you mentioned, out of, say, a blue post office box.
16: Yeah.
0: I mean, it's already filled out. It's signed, right? The amount is handwritten. Like, how does a thief do something with that?
16: Yeah. I mean, the good thing is, if you catch that early, you know, you check that it's been cashed by the wrong person or something happens, you can contact your bank and get that money back. But there are crazy ways that that these scammers can really mess with your checks. I mean, they can use nail polish remover to erase the writing on it, to change the name or change the balance. So that's why consumer advocates recommend using a gel pen, because that actually gets soaked into the check. There were instances of, you know, checks paid out to the IRS, tax checks, people changing IRS to MRS, just turning that I into an M. Jeez. And then putting their name after. So there are plenty of ways that these fraudsters can get creative with how they are messing with people's checks. It's kind of wild.
0: Thanks, Jenna. Jenna Contino, personal finance reporter at MarketWatch. Coming up next on This Weekend, how dedicated a runner became to breaking the record in the mile.
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0: Thanks for joining us. Scottish runner Josh Kerr just put in the fastest mile time in human history, breaking a record that had stood for 27 years after clocking 3 minutes, 42.66 seconds. Set at the recent London Diamond League Athletics meet, Kerr finished a half second faster than the legendary Moroccan runner Hisham El Garouj. Unapologetically bold, the Olympic silver medalist widely publicized his intention to break the men's fastest mile record at the start of the year and spent much of it in intense training. Back in March, Kerr had announced a plan dubbed Project 222, a promise to slice 2.22 seconds off his personal best and topple the record. But the Wall Street Journal says Kerr made the mile his entire life. He lives in Albuquerque, New Mexico, about a mile above sea level, and he and his wife converted their bedroom into an altitude chamber to add about 3,000 more feet of elevation. He spent as much time as possible there to boost his ability to carry oxygen. That'll do it for this hour. For Nicole Murray, I'm Gordon Deal. 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
5: ABC News, I'm Chuck Sievertson. With President Trump saying he's considering a massive attack on Iran, some higher numbers get Americans' attention, says ABC's Dave Packer.
6: Across the U.S., gas prices rising amid threats of an escalating war with Iran. After nearly 2 weeks of deadly strikes, the U.S. and Iran have paused their daily attacks. This is the Houthis, an Iranian proxy group in Yemen, have opened a new front targeting Saudi oil exports, claiming they hit state-run oil operations in the Saudi kingdom.
5: Police in Germany hunting a 21-year-old man they say has ties to Islamic groups, suspected in a van ramming near Berlin's Pride Festival. It left one person dead, at least 16 others injured. More than 260,000 people are confined to their homes or evacuated because of wildfires in Spain and France, say emergency officials. Some fires outside Madrid are under control, they say. Small businesses suing against the latest tariffs. This is ABC News. Should cities ban large overnight gatherings? Citing concerns about gun violence, Rochester, New York just banned crowds of 10 or more people in public spaces after 11 p.m. without a permit. Mixed reaction in another city in the state, Buffalo.
7: Places that it's like hotspots should be observed, see what the patterns are.
8: My biggest concern is just how people would go about doing their everyday things. Like some people have like gatherings, like birthday parties and stuff like that.
5: Typhoon Newell is weakened to a tropical storm in southern China. Over 800,000 people evacuated. Welcome to Philly, LeBron. Signs have popped up in the city after LeBron James announced online he's signing with the 76ers. Fellow athletes excited. Philadelphia Eagles safety Andrew McCubuck.
9: One of my favorite players growing up, and I know he had the end of his career, so it's coming to an end. So it'd be dope, you know, to go down the street and watch him play. So it's exciting for the city of Philly.
5: LeBron James. Chuck Sievertson, ABC News.
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17: Here's your News Talk 1310 KNOX forecast. A heat advisory continues. Sunshine mixed with clouds at times today, with daytime highs approaching 96. Southeasterly winds 5 to 10 miles per hour. Lows level off around 67. Tonight, partly cloudy skies. High temperatures reach up to 90. Tomorrow, partly cloudy. I'm meteorologist Jennifer Wojcicki on News Talk 1310 KNOX. Right now, it's 68 degrees.

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0: Ready for the weekend? We're here to get it started. This Weekend with Gordon Deal.
1: Glad you could spend part of your weekend with us. Even before a stream of wide-eyed World Cup visitors arrived in the U.S. this summer to marvel at the square footage and enjoy the free samples, it's been a busy year in the Costco cinematic universe. It's a column by Adam Chandler at the Wall Street Journal. Adam, what have you noticed?
2: Yeah, it's interesting because you think of Costco and a lot of the things that you see online are people finding really impressive deals or things they're excited about in the stores. But what I've been noticing is we're starting to see strange things like marriage proposals and birthday parties and Costco-themed events, you know, where there are surprises happening constantly. It's really kind of taken on a life of its own as a cultural institution for people.
1: And why?
2: You know, it's a great question. I think part of it is just that everyone really seems to like Costco, and some of it has to do with the prices and the experience, and a lot of it has to do with the way that the staff is at Costco. You know, you have a lot of long-tenured people there who are treated relatively well, especially compared to other people in retail, and I think that creates a sense of community. And it's also a membership club, so you have to have a card to get in, and that kind of makes it feel like something you're part of.
1: Wow. I never considered, the friendly employee aspect of it. Why does that matter?
2: It absolutely matters largely because people want to feel good about where they're shopping, you know, and a lot of retail experiences today, you walk into a store and you see somebody who is kind of disenchanted or not eager to help. And that doesn't seem to be the experience at a lot of Costco's. And I talked to a lot of people for the story and a Costco fiend myself. So I found a lot of real energy when you go into a Costco and you stop by and get a sample or ask a question. People seem to really be eager to help you. And that's meaningful in a time where we do a lot of our shopping online or we go to places and we don't really get that experience of customer service that I think in earlier decades we were used to.
1: Yeah. Oh, we're speaking with Adam Chandler, food trends columnist at the Wall Street Journal. The piece is called The One Thing Everyone in America Can Agree On, Costco. How about the role of influencers here?
2: The influencers love Costco, and that's because people love Costco. It seems to be a place where you can make content about Costco and you won't really upset people. The way that if you do something about a fast food chain, for example, people will immediately bring up, oh, this is unhealthy, or they don't treat their employees well. Right. But Costco has this interesting halo around it where it's kind of a choose your own adventure place. There are a lot of exciting things that happen there. There is obviously a $1.50 hot dog and a $4.99 rotisserie chicken, which people are obsessed with. So it has these calling cards that make it so popular.
1: Did you say, too, there was a rotisserie chicken eating contest of some kind?
2: Right. One of the accounts that I follow is called Old Jewish Men, and they're a very kind of funny and cranky account, and they love Costco because there's no mess and no fuss at Costco, and so they had a rotisserie eating chicken contest, and they do this every year now, and they get people to Brooklyn and give $500 to the winner who can consume a Costco rotisserie chicken as quickly as possible. And it's just such a funny thing. I went last year and it was a lot of fun.
1: Costco for me sometimes I feel like inspires me to do stuff like, boy, I really need that 10-man tent for my for my family of four. I don't know what it is about Costco. And I think to your point a little bit, you said the affection cannot be explained.
2: Right. It really is difficult to explain, but you talk to people and they just get really excited about things that they found at Costco, the strangest buys, their special kind of strategy for how to navigate Costco, what time they go.
1: Yeah.
2: It's a really fun conversation piece for anyone who is in the Costco ecosystem to talk to them about what they like there, what they look for, what surprises they found. It's kind of a nice thing.
1: And I guess this has happened organically, right? This wasn't necessarily the plan, because you said there's really like no single type of storytelling for Costco.
2: Right. Everyone has their own kind of approach. And what's interesting about that also is that Costco doesn't do any real advertising.
1: Yeah.
2: You know, it's kind of word of mouth. So people talk about it in their own, you know, in their own ways without necessarily being as influenced by what the company says about itself. And it stands on its own ground.
1: Thanks, Adam. Adam Chandler, columnist at the Wall Street Journal. Coming up next on This Weekend, does poor retirement planning by your parents fall on you, the kids?
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0: could be with us. Saving for retirement is no easy task, as you know, but how do things change when younger generations have to step in and help aging relatives? Here's this weekend's Nicole Murray.
1: Millennials are bailing out their retired parents. Here to discuss, senior correspondent at Business Insider, Emily Stewart. So let's talk about retirement first. How much of your income is Social Security supposed to make up?
2: Yeah, I think this is one a lot of people don't know, but Social Security is only designed to really make up about 40% of your retirement income. I mean, obviously that's not possible for everyone. But I think the hope for most people is that they do get to retirement with some amount of savings, you know, some sort of 401k pension, if that's possible, to kind of get them through once they've stopped working.
1: How many baby boomers retire every day these days?
2: Yeah, about 10,000 baby boomers are retiring every day. So, you know, that's a lot of people kind of hitting, you know, their kind of golden years at the same time.
1: Yeah, definitely. And what percentage of boomers are on track to afford their lifestyle in retirement?
2: I mean, that's, you know, according to one Vanguard estimate, about 40% of boomers between 61 and 65 are kind of on track. So that's a lot of people who are not. You know, obviously, again, like, lifestyles can vary quite a bit. You know, we think that a lot of Americans believe that people need like $1.6 million to retire comfortably. Obviously, boomers do not have that amount of money saved up on average. A lot of people do not have that money saved up on average. But yeah, I mean, we know that a lot of people are hitting their retirement age, maybe not at the same level that they would like to kind of continue living their life, you know, for the rest of their lives.
1: Right, right. Now, how are millennials helping? Like, how are they coming into play here?
2: Yeah, I mean, a lot of millennials and Gen Xers, too, not to leave them out of the conversation, are sort of finding themselves in this sandwich generation, right, which you hear about a lot. They have kids at home, maybe, and they're also kind of taking care of aging parents. And so, you know, I think what's going on right now is as people are retiring, you know, it is a moment where people are kind of learning, did I save enough? Did I not? You know, I think it's important to remember that maybe 40, 50 years ago, people were much likelier to have pensions. Nowadays, they have 401ks. They're kind of entering into retirement in this new individualized system. And not everybody has a 401k. We know that when people aren't given the opportunity to save at work for retirement, a lot of the time they don't save. So what that means for families is that maybe their parents are hitting retirement or they're getting older and, you know, their savings are depleted. Or it's just a situation, too, where your life happens sometimes, right? Your roof needs repair. Well, you have to pay for that. Long-term care is very expensive. Health care can be quite expensive. You know, a health emergency. And so it is a moment when a lot of families are kind of dealing with this together. It's not just, oh, mom has a problem. Well, too bad for mom. It's mom has a problem. How do we kind of address this?
1: How much of annual retirement income could some of these last-minute expenses gobble up on average?
2: Yeah, I mean, it can obviously really depend. But, you know, I talked to one researcher who has been looking at unexpected expenses in retirement. You think like health emergencies, divorce, your car breaks down. And, you know, that can eat up as much as 10% of annual retirement income for people. And only about 60% of people even have that money on hand. So these things happen. I talked to one person for this story who had recently found out that her father-in-law had made some, you know, difficult financial decisions and was in foreclosure, right? And so you have to say, okay, what do we do there? And in that situation, at first, she and her husband were saying, okay, maybe we cash out one of our 401ks to kind of bail him out. They took a different route. They're trying to help him sell his house, have invested a little bit in that, and just, you know, staging the house, painting it, and getting him back on his feet. You know, I talked to somebody else for the story who her mother-in-law had, you know, as sometimes older people do, had fallen for some online scams, and had been buying strangers on Facebook gift cards. She'd lost a lot of money, and they eventually had to move her into a retirement community, and they spent about $50,000 supporting her. I mean, surprises in life come in, you know, for us, big and small.
1: Now, any demographic that is more prone to falling behind on saving for retirement?
2: Yeah, so this is like a little bit tricky. A lot of the time, it's not so much saving, it is in terms of if your savings will kind of fall behind because you're helping your parents out. So a lot of the time when people do help their older parents out, it kind of has to meet two conditions. One is their parents need to need the money, and two is that the people have the money to be able to help them out with. The exception there is Black and Hispanic households. They will tend to have their retirement impacted. And the researcher I spoke to said she thought that was because they were kind of helping out earlier. And, you know, they maybe are helping out their parents in their 20s and 30s for whatever reason, whereas, you know, on average, most households, that help was happening a little later.
0: That's this weekend's Nicole Murray with senior correspondent Emily Stewart at Business Insider. Coming up next on This Weekend, tech leaders missing the point on AI.
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1: Here's your News Talk 1310 KNOX forecast. A heat advisory continues. Sunshine mixed with clouds at times today, with daytime highs approaching 96. Southeasterly winds 5 to 10 miles per hour. Lows level off around 67. Tonight, partly cloudy skies. High temperatures reach up to 90. Tomorrow, partly cloudy. I'm meteorologist Jennifer Wojcicki on News Talk 1310 KNOX. Right now, it's 68 degrees.
0: You're listening to This Weekend with Gordon Dio. Thanks for spending time with us. Gordon Deal with Nicole Murray. Coming up this half hour, trouble for baseball's oldest umpires. Also, how is it we're still using paper checks? And the home edition that helped a runner set the record in the mile. We'll have that story in about 20 minutes. Are tech bosses cutting off their noses to spite their faces regarding AI? Tech analyst Rob Enderle says if there's one constant among executive leadership, it is the profound temptation to sacrifice long-term strategic viability for short-term financial gains. It's a piece he wrote for Medium.com. Rob, what's happening?
16: Well, so what's happening, is, as almost always happens, is leadership tends to focus on tactical benefits and forgets their strategic imperatives. I mean, in some cases, because the CEOs are really only on the job for six to 10 years, so not really used to thinking long-term anymore, and they're measured on quarterly results. And AI has this potential to significantly reduce costs over the short term by exchanging the long-term viability of the company for that. And in this case, what it means is these folks are looking at AI as a way to replace entry-level workers and cut that labor cost. But the end result is the entry-level workers grow up to be your experts over time, and if you get rid of your entry-level workers, you won't get the experts. I mean, you, for a period of time, you could hire from other companies, but then that's going to destroy your culture. It's going to destroy the cohesiveness of the firm. And as I said in the piece, if this kind of behavior continues, an awful lot of companies by 2040 will be either gone or hollowed out so much they won't be viable anymore.
0: What do you recommend they do instead here, Rob, and how?
16: Well, so what AI can do other than replace people, it can enhance them. It's a force multiplier. And so you can take an entry-level worker and apply AI to them, and they become far more capable. And yet they're still an entry-level worker. So that has a cost benefit. And then in that case, your entry-level workers are learning how to scale up their skills over time, and you don't hollow out the firm as a result. So the smart companies are recognizing that AI can be used in two ways. It can be used to displace people. It could also be used to enhance them. And in this case, enhancing people is much better for the long-term outcomes that they should be focused on.
0: We're speaking with Rob Enderle. How might the onboarding process here change?
16: Onboarding process is quite different as we go through the process. I mean, it used to be you'd look for people with degrees. Now you're looking for people with certifications. This technology is changing so fast that anybody coming out of college is obsolete by the time they exit. And so you're looking for people that have remained current, that have current certifications in the platforms that you want them to use, and are well versed on how to prompt and how to do problem solving and error correction. Basically, much better at quality control than necessarily creating the thing in the first place, and so it does make for a different process in terms of bringing these employees on board.
0: Since you touched on degrees there, I mean, what is it perhaps high school or vo tech schools or colleges are missing in this space?
16: Well, that they're obsolete. The tech schools probably not as much. The one nice thing about tech schools is the learning short, it's all applied, so you tend to come up with a set of skills that you can market. But colleges and universities, they don't know it yet, but they're obsolete. There is no way that you can study for 4 years and be current on the technology that you're going to be asked to be current on when you exit that process. It just, they're not set up that way. And let's not even talk about graduate school. I mean, unless what you want to do is go back and teach, and you need a PhD for a qualification. PhDs don't do you a lot of good. And as I said, with schools becoming largely obsolete as they are, getting a PhD to teach would be extremely foolish.
0: Thanks, Rob. Rob Enderle, founder and principal analyst at the Enderle Group. Coming up next on This Weekend, calling out baseball's older umpires.
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0: joining us halfway through baseball's first year using automated ball strike system. An undeniable pattern has emerged that points to a universal truth. Getting older isn't easy, especially for umpires being exposed by challenges to their calls. Here's Jared Diamond, baseball writer at the Wall Street Journal. Jared, what are we seeing?
1: I've been paying attention all season to the rollout of the robot umpires, better known as the automated ball strike system, or ABS, baseball's new great innovation to have computers help out with calling balls and strikes. And I couldn't help but notice that the umpires that seem to be having the most trouble with adjusting to this new world order were the more veteran umpires. So we decided to take a look at it using data at the All-Star break. And what we found was really pretty stark. The overturn rate, meaning how often the computer changes the calls for umpires, it essentially went up in a straight line as the umpires got older. Umpires that are younger than 40 were overturned about half of the time. Umpires 40 to 49 at 54% of the time. 50 or older was over 57% of the time. And the oldest of the umpires, the handful that were 55 or older, are being overturned 58.2% of the time. And it's just really telling to sort of see in black and white the difference between the veterans and the new crop.
0: All right, so I guess knee-jerk reaction is, well, they're older, eyes aren't as good, reaction not as good. Is that always the case?
1: I think it's definitely true, and it's absolutely a major factor, right? Older umpires, it's not a surprise that in that profession, you perhaps would see your skills decrease with age. These are guys that are trying to evaluate where a ball moving 100 miles an hour crossed over a little white dish, and often it's crossing at the absolute edge. It's not like the umpires are missing by a foot. They're missing usually by a fraction of an inch. But there is more to it, I think, than just the eyesight, which is the way the profession has changed over the years. These older umpires grew up at a time well before we had this technology to sort of judge where every pitch was it a ball or strike? And the idea of sort of calling a perfect strike zone wasn't really valued among umpires. That wasn't really the job. It was sort of accepted that every umpire would kind of have his own interpretation of the zone, and you knew that some umpires were a little more pitcher friendly, others were more favorable toward hitters. That was okay as long as the umpire was consistent within the game for both teams. That's really what players and teams were looking for, consistency. As time went on, all this technology came to pass, and the younger umpires were raised in this world where they were expected to call, you know, quote unquote, perfect strike zone. Now, younger umpires have been using ABS in the minor leagues in some fashion, is going back to as far as 2021. So it shouldn't necessarily be a shock that umpires that have come up through the minors using the computer are going to be better at calling to the computer strike zone than these other older umpires that were sort of thrown into it this spring training and had a couple games behind the plate to get used to it and now have to do it in games. So I do think that's absolutely a major factor here.
0: We're speaking with Jared Diamond, national baseball writer at the Wall Street Journal. The story is called "The Oldest Umpires in Baseball Are Blowing the Most Calls. Just Ask the Robots." What does Major League Baseball say about this, or the umpires organization for that matter?
1: Well, the umpire union didn't comment for the story, which I wasn't really surprised about. I understand they have to look out for their most tenured members. Major League Baseball, not surprisingly, predictably defended the umpire, said that, by and large, they're having an incredible season. A spokesman from MLB told me that the umpires are, they're calling balls and strikes with 95% accuracy, which they say is the highest, the best accuracy rate they have on record. But look, I do think that's what they're saying. What they're thinking, I believe, might be a little bit different.
0: Thanks, Jared. Jared Diamond, baseball writer at the Wall Street Journal. Coming up next on This Weekend, why paper checks are like cockroaches.
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0: Ready for the weekend? We're here to get it started. This weekend with Gordon Deal.
1: Glad you can spend some time with us. While some people prefer writing checks because they leave a paper trail and don't come with the processing fees often tacked onto electronic payments, money experts say there's a significant fraud risk that's growing even as check usage declines. Here's Jenna Contino, personal finance reporter at MarketWatch. Jenna, what's the status of paper checks?
2: They aren't used very often, but they're still here. So the latest Federal Reserve data looks at 2024, and checks accounted for just 4% of non-cash payments. And that's down from 59% in the year 2000, which is around the time, you know, when credit and debit cards really became the norm. But before that, it was normal to whip out your checkbook at the grocery store, gas station, mall, everything like that. But now, increasingly, checks are used more for small businesses or for individuals making larger payments. You know, if there's a contractor at your house and you have to pay a $2,000 down payment, you might not have that cash laying around. But that's where your checkbook comes in handy.
1: And so how, I guess, big is the fraud risk and what is it?
2: Yeah, definitely. The fraud risk is growing. I spoke with a NASDAQ Verafin said that in 2025 alone, they caught $1 billion in check fraud. Then that's just the fraud that they caught. And it's mostly from mail fraud. You know, if you're writing a check, dropping it in those blue post office boxes, you know, people can use tongs and grab those checks, rip them open, things like that. But even as check usage is declining, just their accessibility means that that fraud is going to be there, and that fraud is definitely growing. And like I was saying, with more people are increasingly using them for larger payments. The average value of a check payment was $2,653 in 2024, and that's a $300 jump since just 2021.
1: Oh, wow.
2: And nearly a threefold increase since 2000 when, you know, more than half of the population was using them regularly for non-cash payments. So, you know, as those balances get higher, that becomes more of a target for fraudsters as well.
1: Jeez. I mean, if a check gets stolen, you mentioned out of, say, a blue post office box.
2: Yeah.
1: I mean, it's already filled out. It's signed, right? The amount is handwritten. Like, how does it do something with that?
2: Yeah. I mean, the good thing is if you catch that early, you know, you check that it's been cashed by the wrong person or something happens, you can contact your bank and get that money back. But there are crazy ways that that these scammers can really mess with your checks. I mean, they can use nail polish remover to erase the writing on it, to change the name or change the balance. So that's why consumer advocates recommend using a gel pen, because that actually gets soaked into the check. There were instances of, you know, checks paid out to the IRS, tax checks, people changing IRS to MRS, just turning that I into an M. Jeez. And then putting their name after. So there are plenty of ways that these fraudsters can get creative with how they are messing with people's checks. It's kind of wild.
1: Thanks, Jenna. Jenna Contino, personal finance reporter at MarketWatch. Coming up next on This Weekend, how dedicated a runner became to breaking the record in the mile.
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0: Thanks for joining us. Scottish runner Josh Kerr just put in the fastest mile time in human history, breaking a record that had stood for 27 years after clocking 3 minutes 42.66 seconds. Set at the recent London Diamond League Athletics meet, Kerr finished a half second faster than the legendary Moroccan runner Hisham El Gharouj. Unapologetically bold, the Olympic silver medalist widely publicized his intention to break the men's fastest mile record at the start of the year and spent much of it in intense training. Back in March, Kerr had announced a plan dubbed Project 222, a promise to slice 2.22 seconds off his personal best and topple the record. But the Wall Street Journal says Kerr made the mile his entire life. He lives in Albuquerque, New Mexico, about a mile above sea level, and he and his wife converted their bedroom into an altitude chamber to add about 3,000 more feet of elevation. He spent as much time as possible there to boost his ability to carry oxygen. That'll do it for this hour. For Nicole Murray, I'm Gordon Deal. 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
14: Here's your News Talk 1310 KNOX forecast. A heat advisory continues. Sunshine mixed with clouds at times today, with daytime highs approaching 96. Southeasterly winds 5 to 10 miles per hour. Lows level off around 67. Tonight, partly cloudy skies. High temperatures reach up to 90. Tomorrow, partly cloudy. I'm meteorologist Jennifer Wojcicki on News Talk 1310 KNOX. Right now, 70.
15: Welcome to Awake to Righteousness, a ministry of Harvest Baptist Church in Larimore, North Dakota. It is our hope that listening to Awake to Righteousness will help you grow in the grace and knowledge of the Lord Jesus Christ. 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Stay tuned until the end of today's broadcast for more details on visiting Harvest Baptist Church. And now, here are your hosts, Aaron Custer and Josh Fryman.
16: Aaron Custer and Josh Fryman, indeed. Welcome back to another edition of Awake to Righteousness. I'm Josh.
17: And I'm Aaron, and we're here with you. Yep, it's good to be here.
16: Across the table, and good topic today. And I say good, I mean like subject good, not necessarily good in the sense of, oh, that's exciting. But today, ladies and gentlemen, we are going to talk about the IRS. That was good.
17: Yeah, I should have hit it earlier. I still work on the button bar, but we're kind of experimenting.
16: I think the people get it.
17: Yeah,
16: the people got it.
17: Yeah. The sound effects, you know, you gotta give it a shot anyway.
16: I did my best. I did my best.
17: Perfectly.
16: Yeah,
17: I kind of dropped the ball. It was a little anticlimactic. Not that sound.
16: Yeah.
17: Is anything special anyway, but
16: well, there's one sound for your button skills.
17: Exactly.
16: Sorry, right. It had to be done. All right.
17: Perfect timing.
16: So we ended the last episode. We were talking about paying a pastor, and I listened to that episode because I was like, how did that come across? And I've got some work to do on finishing thoughts.
17: Oh, is that right?
16: Yeah.
17: Oh,
16: okay. I get distracted and start talking about other things. So we'll hopefully that won't happen this episode. But toward the end of the episode, there was a text in 1 Corinthians 9 that you said was a good proof text to show why certain parts of the tax code is unscriptural. So I'll let you take that.
17: Yeah, so it somewhat tongue in cheek, but you know, we can go with it.
16: You know, look pretty serious.
17: Yeah, as a business owner, it's serious to me. Yeah, right. It does say, of course, the chapter Paul is writing at the very beginning. He says, "Am I not an apostle? Am I not free? Have I not seen Jesus Christ our Lord? Are not ye my work in the Lord?" And he's talking about the fact that we have liberty in Christ. Mm-hmm. And he goes on to talk about we have power to eat and drink. And it says down a little bit further, he says, have we not power to forbear working? Who goeth a warfare any time at his own charges? Who planteth the vineyard and eateth not of the fruit thereof? Or who feedeth the flock and eateth not of the milk of the flock? Say I these things as a man, or saith not the law the same also? For it is written in the law of Moses, thou shalt not muzzle the mouth of the ox that treadeth out the corn. Doth God take care for oxen? And so, you know, when I said what I said as the tease to the next episode, mm-hmm. I was not referring to the fact that the government shouldn't have taxes, but rather when it comes to owning a business, there are actually rules in the tax code that say, if you ever use your business and the function of the business for your own personal benefit, mm-hmm. then technically that's taxable income in the sense that you know, you're using, whether it's using your facility, using your equipment, using your manpower to do something for, to benefit you personally, then it's taxable.
16: You received the benefit from your own business. And because of that, that benefit, whatever it was, there's a value to that that should be taxed.
17: Sure. Right. Exactly. And of course, it's connected to when you talk about a business, you're talking about a something that is not, you're not self-employed. You know, if you, if all you are is self-employed, if you're just a person who's a sole proprietor of, you know, I sell things in garage sales. I have a garage sale every weekend and I sell things in my garage sale. Well, that's different. But if you actually have a licensed business, you know, with the state, then yes, anything so, that that business does for you is considered taxable income.
16: So hypothetically, just to help us understand this, in a real world example, right? And I'm just taking a guess here, right? We'll just make something up.

0: I'm not trying to out anything on the air is what I'm getting at. So a business can pay the employees. So the employee's getting paid and it's costing the business something. But if those employees say like put up shingles on his house, he's not allowed to do that?
1: No. You're allowed, but you are supposed to call that as in
0: really?
1: you have to report that as income. Taxable, you know, you're a service that you have paid for.
0: So whatever you saved by not, because it's still costing you money. You're paying.
1: It's costing the business money.
0: Right.
1: Yeah. Which it technically is different than costing the person money.
0: Yeah.
1: In the economy
0: so,
1: that we
0: so
1: live in.
0: So you would have to, as a family individual, hire the business technically.
1: Yes.
0: And then pay the business.
1: Yes.
0: That's crazy.
1: Isn't that crazy?
0: Yeah.
1: And that's why I said,
0: your whole point is, hey, if it's my business and it's my company, I should be able to reap some benefit from that.
1: Right. Right. Yes. That's like I said, technicalities. Maybe we would call them. I mean, you know, it's something that, I just think that personally, once again, a personal opinion, just as is the case with pretty much everything else in government.
0: Yeah.
1: The tax collecting part of the government, the IRS, is too big. It's too invasive. Mm-hmm. It's way, way more than what it should be, you know, and like I said, we could pretty much apply that to every area of government. Government in general is too big. That's just how it works.
0: And, yeah, we agree with that.
1: And so, yeah, so limited government is where I'm at on in every way, really. But yes, it's an example to me of government overreach.
0: This is a podcast also, but this particular episode would do real well Monday through Friday on KNOX.
1: Yeah, that's probably true.
0: On the Ryan Cunningham show.
1: Yeah, exactly.
0: Or some format where the talk is.
1: Well, maybe you never know. Ryan might be a closet listener to this, and maybe he'll ask us.
0: I guess we'll find out now.
1: We'll find out.
0: If I don't get a text like in 2 weeks, going, no. He is a great guy though.
1: He is. So. Yep, conservative. And I've said this recently, but I'm glad to live in North Dakota.
0: Yeah.
1: Where for the most part people are conservative. You know.
0: Yeah.
1: And fiscally conservative, as generally speaking, and Grand Forks as a city sometimes is not. Mm-hmm. That's another conversation. But yes, it's good to be in a conservative area.
0: Yeah, yeah. So he's kind too. Like, you know, he is very patient. We'll say that with some of the stuff, learning the ropes of radio and all that
1: right.
0: stuff. Anyway, so all right. Well, then let's use this because you said. You know, the government is too big. The Bible does talk about there being a place for the government to take money, mm-hmm. right? A government doesn't produce goods. It doesn't have a factory where it sells, you know, a service necessarily. I know there's a post office. Okay. But we're speaking in general about the government. God designed the government. And in Romans 13, the Bible speaks about, because the name of our show is Awake to Righteousness. So we want to, what is the spiritual application of this? Like, it's a frustrating thing from a business perspective, but what's the spiritual application? And where's mm-hmm. the, dare I use the phrase biblical balance?
1: I like it.
0: Is there a biblical balance?
1: Yep.
0: So Romans 13 says that God has ordained the government. We know that. And Romans 13 says we are to submit ourselves to those that are in authority over us. Now, it doesn't talk about money, but it does say this, that the government doesn't wield the sword in vain. So that means there is a function the government plays in enforcement of law and protection of its citizens. And this is what Paul was talking about in 1 Corinthians 9, where when he says, who goes to warfare anytime and has to pay his own way, right? We know. So the government has to get that money from somewhere. So right. we readily admit there is a function for a revenue. That is, we call that tax, right?
1: Yep.
0: For the government. And Jesus affirmed this when he said, when he was asked, is it lawful to pay Caesar? And Jesus's famous reply was, well, let me see a coin. And then he said, whose image is on it? And they said, Caesar's. And Jesus replies, well, then, and I'm paraphrasing, well, then he says, render in the

0: King James Version. But he says, well, then give to Caesar that which is Caesar's.
1: Mm-hmm.
0: But then he added something, and this is important. And give to God what's God's.
1: Amen.
0: Right? Well, it's the image that's so important there. Because if the image bearing showed ownership, oh, Caesar's image is stamped on this coin, therefore give it to him. It belongs to him. Well, God's image is stamped, as it were, mm-hmm. in us. We were created in the image of God.
1: Absolutely.
0: So I believe there's an application there that we can draw from it. There is a place to pay taxes. Like, Christians should pay their taxes.
1: Right? They should. They
0: now,
1: should.
0: Christians should also work hard to not pay a lot of taxes, right? Yeah. You'd be a good steward of your money. And if you can, find ways to save money and not give the government your money that legally.
1: Right.
0: Legally. Then by all means do it. Don't get me started on property tax, but anyway.
1: Yeah.
0: Christians should pay their taxes. But there is a lesson that we can learn from that where in that text where Jesus is talking about that coin, I think that's a beautiful illustration Jesus used.
1: Yeah.
0: Was, yeah, of course, render unto Caesar that which is Caesar's, but unto God that which is God's. And the implication there is, and by the way, that's you.
1: Mm-hmm.
0: It's not just the things, right? Well, I give an offering. I attend a church. I do this. I do good works. But no, you belong to God. Well, how do we give ourselves to God? You give your life to him. God is worthy of your life. And you may be listening to this and say, you know, my life doesn't feel like it's worth much at all. Matter of fact, you know, I'm not feeling good after last night or whatever it would be. But I'm telling you, friend, the Bible says that we are all, including you, made in the image of God. You have value, you have worth. And that value and worth is only going to be found in submitting to Christ, submitting to God through Jesus Christ. And that's where you find your real purpose.
1: Yep.
0: So.
1: Yep. Amen.
0: It's an interesting discussion. I'm not a business owner, so I don't know all the ins and outs, but.
1: Yeah. Well, I think it's important to understand when it comes to the subject of taxes how government, originally the Declaration of Independence that was authored primarily by Thomas Jefferson, you know, he declared three rights to be unalienable rights. Life, liberty, and the pursuit of happiness, which incidentally, it's interesting that the pursuit of happiness originally in the first draft that he wrote was, mm-hmm. it's actually was life, liberty, and property, not life, liberty, and the pursuit of happiness. So,
0: oh, really?
1: Yeah. So when you talk about your property taxes, there's, I think, somewhat just cause to say that property taxes are unconstitutional.
0: Yeah. Yeah.
1: But so, yeah.
0: You had to be a property owner to vote.
1: Sure. Right. There you go. So there are arguments there, but I think it's important to remember the fact that the first two things in that list are life and liberty. And then of course the pursuit of happiness is a very broad kind of open-ended, term for human flourishing, I think would be a good way to put it. But life and liberty are things that we absolutely must have. And in order to have those things, we need some sort of entity to protect those rights, mm-hmm. you know, and that's why we have, I mean, I think we would say at its core, why taxes are important and good because
0: sure.
1: it come and you go right into the spiritual end of things in order for us to have spiritual religious freedom and for us to not face persecution or even physical, you know, torture or persecution for believing the Bible. Mm-hmm. Like there certainly is a lot of that in other countries where people have to, you know, meet secretly and things like this, because otherwise they'll be arrested or they'll be attacked or killed or whatever it might be. And so I do think that it's important for us never to forget, we live in a free country where we can worship and we can serve the Lord. We can honor him in with our lives. We have the ability to own a business, to have our own money, to be able to raise a family and to be comfortable in and not worry about whether or not we might not be here the next day, you know, mm-hmm. things like that. Those are all very important things that are supported by the fact that we pay taxes to the government, to protect us, to have a police force, to have the army, the military to protect our livelihoods. So I think it's important for us to understand those things and never forget, which is why it's really disgusting to me when you have Christians who decide they're going to take the quote unquote moral high road of I'm not paying taxes because it's unconstitutional and it's blah, blah, blah, blah, blah. Well, okay. If everybody did that, where would you be at? You know, your life would not be the same if everybody was not paying taxes like you've decided that you think you're going to do. So, you know, don't get me started on that, I guess.
0: No, I got you. And I was trying to find something on my computer. It wasn't that I wasn't paying attention here. So you mentioned inalienable rights or unalienable rights, right? Paul Kurtman, a friend of ours, he pronounces it unalienable rights.
1: Unalienable?
0: Yeah. And what he means by that is unalienable and inalienable mean the same thing. It's a right or privilege that cannot be transferred, surrendered, or taken away by government or legal authority. Right. So we would like a lien on the property.
1: Sure.
0: Like he said, that's why he pronounces it that way.
1: Sure.
0: So,
1: well, and that's probably the original word, right? Like, yeah. Like that as the actual.
0: So I was just saying about, inalienable, right? So it can't be taken away. And I think that's a good thing to remember that just pronouncing it that way drives it into your mind more.
1: So. Yeah. Well, and the word lien, I'm familiar with that word, you know, like when it comes to construction, you know, filing a lien on a property, you know, if you don't get paid for the work you do,
0: yeah,
1: you know, that kind of thing. Yeah. Or, you know, obviously banks have a lien on a property because, you know, someone owes the money,
0: yeah,
1: you know, that costs.
0: But our rights are not lienable.
1: Yes. Yeah. So that's interesting. Something I didn't know. I learned something today.
0: You know, the more you know.
1: Right.
0: Yeah,
1: exactly.
0: It's the power of patriotism.
1: Amen. Yes.
0: Yeah. What a great lesson this 250th year of our great nation.
1: Yes. Yes. So when it comes to the IRS and taxes, I think we can probably agree that there are good uses for it. However, what is the Bible? Are there places that you are aware of? You know, because obviously we read that passage in 1 Corinthians 9. And then of course also the example that Christ himself gives, regarding the coin, render unto Caesar the things that are Caesar's. What other principles, would you say, or truths, or maybe passages, texts, would you say kind of deals with that people would find, interesting or helpful, when it comes to, you know, the money that you would spend, giving to the government, paying for, you know, that you're forced to spend in a lot of ways, you know, it's not my choice.
0: Yeah. Can I look up a verse here?
1: Yeah.
0: All right. Cause I want to make sure I find it. It's, so let's see. I'm going to look here in the New Testament. Because there's a verse that that talks about. Is your question about if someone was asking about taxes, what would you point to them? What would you point and say? Here's what the Bible teaches.
1: Well, I think and I think we could expand it even more to finances in general. You know, I think there certainly are principles, of course, you know, being good stewards of our resources. There are a lot of principles that we can find in the Bible regarding that. But I think maybe sometimes people, I don't know, look at it differently. If you choose to spend the money, well, it's certainly different than being forced to spend the money in taxes. But I think in some ways they can be similar and accomplish the same purposes in our lives. You know, we choose to spend money on things like our house or our vehicles or things like that. And then, of course, the government forces us to spend money on taxes as an, you know, for instance, connected to those things that we have. Mm-hmm. And I think we sometimes can have a bad attitude or change our outlook on that. But in some ways, it's the same thing. Like, we have to pay for the privileges that we have. You know, and yeah. And the fact that we, as I said earlier,
0: yeah.
1: can live in a free country and all of the things. And I don't think that we should necessarily view it differently, although there certainly are some differences.
0: Yeah. Yeah. I don't know if this goes right with it, but you know, a Christian shouldn't be a person to expect everything given to them.
1: Sure.
0: You know, like you should pay. Yeah,
1: that's
0: your
1: a good way to put it.
0: Yeah.
1: Right.
0: That happens even among Christians. You know, a guy owns a business doing a job, right? But because you go to church together, because you're both Christians, you know, hey, you think you do this for me? Yeah, it's going to be X amount of dollars. Oh, okay. Well, yeah, if you want me to pay you, I guess I could do that. Well, what do you mean? Like you want a job done, right? A workman is worthy of his hire, you know?
1: Amen. So, right.
0: So Christians should be the ones most willing to pay decent for a good job. And, anyway.
1: Yeah, well, yeah. And that goes having to pay for, you know, the city. For instance, you live in a city and there are things that the city does for you. I mean, mosquito mm-hmm. control is a pretty big deal in Grand Forks in the summertime. You know, we've talked about, with my wife and I have talked about the, you know, at different times, maybe moving out in the country. What were the pros and cons of living in the country? Well, one of the cons of living in the country would be the lack of mosquito control, because in the summer, it's a real problem around here. And and so, you know, the city does do things for us. I mean, city water, city sewer, pick up your garbage once a week, all the things. And so, you know, sometimes we can, you know, maybe be frustrated by the fact that we have to pay for those things, but we would certainly not expect someone to do it for free for us either.
0: Yeah. Like I live in Larimore, and our town a few years ago, they ripped up all the streets, they put new pipes in for water and all that. You know, we needed that, you know, that had to be done, you know, and people complaining about the water and complaining about that. Then they're finally getting water. Well, guess what? That has to be paid somehow. So there's specials on the taxes. And I can't believe this is, we had to dig up the roads, lay the new water pipe. Then we have to re-level the roads. We have to pave the roads, put curbs in. Like, that costs money, you know?
1: Yeah. So. Well, and those same people, of course, would complain if all of a sudden one day they turned on their faucet and mud was coming out of the faucet, you know?
0: Yeah, exactly.
1: For sure. And, but you know, by the way, you had mentioned this to me earlier, but I think Larimore just won an award from...
0: Yes, they did. As a matter of fact, KNOX, hometown of the year, Larimore, North Dakota.
1: Larimore, North Dakota, hometown of the year.
0: Yep. That would have been a perfect time for applause right there.
1: This is true.
0: No, not now.
1: Yeah, it's too late now. Yeah. And I don't remember which button it is. It would probably be the wah, wah, wah, wah. I need to mark the buttons, I think.
0: Yeah, that's funny. That's great.
1: But yeah, I was going to say it was the Grand Forks Herald, but I think KNOX Radio is much more prestigious.
0: Is it Grand Forks?
1: I don't know. Okay, I don't know what it is.
0: But I saw it on KNOX website.
1: The Grand Forks Herald is a rag, shall we say.
0: So how do you really feel?
1: It's
0: next kind of week on ATR.
1: Its best years have come and gone.
0: Yeah,
1: but that's you funny. Know, but KNOX Radio is we can always promote KNOX Radio with
0: that's
1: this
0: right.
1: podcast.
0: That's
1: since,
0: right.
1: since it airs weekly. Yeah.
0: And a shout out to Brian too. Brian's a good guy too.
1: Yep. Brian's a good
0: I kind of miss going in there.
1: Yeah. We have to show up again. So
0: yeah.
1: Well, it's been good today. We're about out of time and. Talked a little bit of politics, a little bit of finance,
0: a little bit of this, a little bit of that.
1: Yeah, a little variety show going on today. So, but it's been good with being with you as always, and we certainly invite you all to listen and tune in again next week.
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0: Dear people loved by God, welcome to Behold His Glory. The following is a recent sermon recorded live at Trinity Free Lutheran Church. We're a biblical Lutheran and Christ-centered congregation, and we invite you to join us this morning at 10 o'clock. We're located on the south side of Grand Forks at 3426 Chestnut Street. 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
1: One of the texts for today is from the AFLC website is actually what you have already proclaimed in your bulletin, and that's the Ten Commandments. So I'm going to bring some things from the Ten Commandments today, and I'm probably going to bring them in a way that you've never heard or thought of them. I'm going to use the word supernaturally a few times during my talk this morning. As we look into Exodus chapter 12, verses 29 and 30, I read these words, "And it came to pass at midnight that the Lord struck all the firstborn in the land of Egypt, from the firstborn of Pharaoh who sat on his throne to the firstborn of the captive who sat in the dungeon, and all the firstborn of livestock. So Pharaoh rose in the night, he, all his servants, and all the Egyptians, and there was a great cry in Egypt, for there was not a house where there was not one dead." As we think of ourselves, if we place ourselves in that situation in Egypt during this time, they've suffered through 9 plagues before this last one. And this last one was the most devastating, naturally. It says that there was not one household spared from someone dying that night, all in one night, from the firstborn of Pharaoh to the person in the dungeon, everybody in between. Someone who was the firstborn in that family died. Every family was affected, even the livestock, the firstborn of the livestock. Now, if you and I had been living in Egypt during that time, we would have been captives of the Egyptians. We would have lived our whole life in captivity. Now imagine yourself being able to be set free. You've been given favor by those that you were working for, your slaves of. And before you leave, now Pharaoh says to Moses, "Take your people and go after this last plague. I don't want to see you here again. Go, take everyone with you." So you go, but before you do, you go to the people that have enslaved you, and you ask for articles of gold, silver, and clothing. And they gave them to you. You plundered the Egyptians, and that was God's plan. Now, how did that work? It was supernatural. That would never happen in the natural. The Lord had given favor to you as a captive. How many people left in the Exodus of the Israelites? Scripture says 600,000 men with women and children. So the number is, I don't know how large it is. Population of your city here is around 59,000, give or take some. So you'd have to multiply that over many times if you're going to get to 1 million people. We know that there had to have been more than 1 million because there were 600,000 men besides others. But let's use 1 million just as an easy figure. So here's 1 million people. That's a large, large crowd of people. How did Moses communicate with them? They had no cell phones. They had no PA system back then, but somehow he was able to communicate with all of those people. Now, if we go into Exodus 13, beginning at verse 17, we'll read a few verses. Then it came to pass when Pharaoh had let the people go that God did not lead them by way of the land of the Philistines, although that was near, for God said, lest perhaps the people change their minds when they see war and return to Egypt. And the Lord went before them by day in a pillar of cloud to lead the way, and by night in a pillar of fire to give the light, so as to go by day and night. He did not take away the pillar of cloud by day or the pillar of fire by night from before the people. How long did they go about day and night? I do not know. Scripture doesn't tell us. But at least they did for a while. However, God wanted them to go by day and night. Now, I don't know about you. If I go and take a walk, at my age, I can only walk so far before I have to stop and rest. And if they went by day and night, at least for a time, God had to have been the one to give them the strength to do that. Because you would have had all ages of people, from little ones, probably newborns, up to senior citizens, which I am part of now and have been for a while. No one in that group of Israelites had ever tasted freedom. Why do I say that? Because they had been enslaved by the Egyptians for 430 years. And there was no one that was over 430 years old. We read back in Genesis where people lived hundreds of years. But after the flood, they didn't live as long. Abraham, we find in Genesis, he lived to be 175. Joseph died at 110. Moses himself lived to be 120. So I think it's very safe to assume that no one leaving Egypt had ever tasted of freedom. Now imagine you being born into slavery, you live your whole life in slavery, and you die in slavery. They did not know, they had never experienced what real freedom was like. And now they're going to experience it for the first time. We also know that they camped. Verse 20 of chapter 13 and verse 1 of chapter 14 talk of where they camped. We sometimes hear the phrase, or maybe we've said it ourselves, God allowed this to happen, or God allowed that to happen. And that's true. He does, a lot of times, allow things to happen. But he also causes things to happen. Because we read in chapter 14, verses 10 and 11. Well, let's start before that. Let's start at verse 4 of chapter 14. Then I will harden Pharaoh's heart so that he will pursue them, and I will gain honor over Pharaoh and over all his army, that the Egyptians may know that I am the Lord. And they did so. Now it was said, told the king of Egypt, that the people had fled, and the heart of Pharaoh and his servants was turned against the people. And they said, why have we done this, that we have let Israel go from serving them? As I said, the Israelites had been in Egypt under captivity for 430 years. Now Pharaoh has had a change of heart. And why? Because God hardened his heart. God didn't just let it happen. God caused Pharaoh's heart to harden. So he summons the troops, and they get in their chariots, and they ride in the direction that the Israelites have gone. And now the Israelites see them coming. God allows them to see them. And in verse 10 and 11 of chapter 14, and when Pharaoh drew near, the children of Israel lifted their eyes, and behold, the Egyptians marched after them, so that they were very afraid. And the children of Israel cried out to the Lord, Then they said to Moses, because there were no graves in Egypt, have you taken us away to die in the wilderness? Why have you so dealt with us to bring us up out of Egypt? Well, it's time for the complaints to start among the Israelite people. If you and I had been in that camp of the Israelites, would we have said anything different? We see the marching army of Pharaoh coming at us, and we're in a place where we can't get out of. So it's going to be going back to Egypt or even something worse. Well, but it doesn't happen the way they think it could. So God instructs Moses to part the waters of the Red Sea. And we've all heard that story. And we know how it goes. He did that. And the ground, the seabed, was hard. Now, how many times could you drain a body of water and the bottom would be hard like concrete? Only supernaturally will that happen. And it did. All the Israelites go through on dry land. And it's wide enough for all of them to go in one night. Pharaoh's army pursues them. The Israelites are safe. The Egyptian army is in the sea. And Moses goes like this, and the waters come together and drown the whole army. Some are even spit up on shore. Why? Why would that happen to some of them? I can only surmise that, well, when the army never came back to Egypt, people had to wonder why. What happened to all these people? So I'm sure a spy was sent out, or someone was sent out to see what happened. And they see these bodies on the shore, dead bodies. And they had to assume that everyone died because they never came back again. So now in one night, the wives of the Egyptian soldiers became widows. And all their children became fatherless. Now we see the devastation that happened during all the plagues to the land of Egypt. We saw the firstborn that were killed, people and livestock. And now all the soldiers and Pharaoh himself have died. Imagine how that country has been ravaged over what has happened. You would hardly recognize it among the people. The next chapter in Exodus talks about the people praising God for the deliverance that they have had from the Egyptian army. And most of that chapter is devoted to that. Get to verse 22. Moses takes them to a different place where they can't drink the water. We all know how important water is to life. You can live only a short time without water. So God says to Moses, the water's undrinkable. He says, cut down this tree and throw it in the water. So Moses does that, and the water becomes good to drink. Supernatural. Now, in verse 2 and 3 of chapter 16, then the whole congregation of the children of Israel murmured against Moses and Aaron in the wilderness, and the children of Israel said to them, oh, that we had died by the hand of the Lord in the land of Egypt, when we sat by the pots of meat and when we ate bread to the full, for you brought us out into the wilderness to kill this whole assembly with hunger. Then the Lord said to Moses, behold, I will rain bread from heaven to you, and the people shall go out and gather a certain quota every day, that I may test them, whether they will walk in my law or not. So God provided two things for them to eat, manna and quail. When quail came up into the camp, how many do you suppose it was? Now, if he had to feed a million people, now a quail is a fairly small bird. It's in the pheasant family, and a large one weighs about a pound. If you and I are hungry as men, how many can we eat in one time? One. So how many quail come up into the camp? For a million people. Let's say one quail would feed two people, because they have some children too. Well, you've got 500,000 of them coming up at one time. And you can't just pick them up and put them in a pot of water and boil them the way they are and protect. No. You either pluck the feathers, most likely they skinned them and prepared them, because you have to take insides out that you cannot eat so you can eat the outside that tastes good. What did they do with all that stuff? What did they do with all the feathers? All this stuff from the inside. They had to be put someplace, but we never think of that. And then manna, they were allowed to take whatever they could eat every day. It was measured in omers, O-M-E-R. And an omer was 2.087 quarts. If you could eat 2.087 quarts a day, that's what you gathered. If you ate less than that, you gathered that for the day. If you ate more than that, you got more than that. But you only gathered what you could eat during the day. And if you tried to save it overnight, didn't work, didn't keep. Except on the sixth day, you could gather twice as much because you weren't supposed to go out and gather it on the seventh day. And it stayed good for 2 days. Another supernatural thing. The Israelites were living in the supernatural, and they didn't even realize it. Every day they were living in the supernatural. Now imagine you wanted to invite some friends over to your place for a meal. What would you feed them? Well, what do you suppose we should have for supper tonight? Well, how about quail and maybe manna? If God sends them extra quail, well, we can feed some extra quail. But if it's manna, they have to bring their own. Because we can only harvest what we will eat ourselves, and they harvest what they eat themselves. And that's how it would work. During those years in the wilderness, that's what they ate for 40 years, two different things, manna and quail. Manna every day, quail, I don't know, had to be pretty often to sustain that many people. Did any of them have food allergies? Did any of them have celiac disease? No, they couldn't have. They all survived on what God provided for 40 years. But they didn't have to pay rent either. They didn't have to pay a mortgage. They didn't have to pay for groceries. God provided what they needed, not particularly what they wanted, but he provided what they needed. How many babies do you suppose were born during that time in the wilderness? It had to be thousands and maybe hundreds of thousands. Now, there's a very interesting verse, and I'll get to that in just a moment. How long until the mothers, you suppose, clothed those young ones in what they would wear as adults? Let's just pick a number for the fun of it. Let's say at 2 years old, you got this little boy and this little girl, and you're going to dress them as if they were adults. But there's no Walmart to go and buy clothes for them. There's no Sam's Club. There's no Costco. How are you going to clothe these kids? Well, let's see here. Deuteronomy 29:5. God says, "And I have led you 40 years in the wilderness. Your clothes have not worn out on you, and your sandals have not worn out on your feet." Now, when you're 2 years old, how big is your foot? Something like this? So you put sandals on that two-year-old, and 16 years later, they're 18, they're grown up now, their feet are that big, and they're wearing the same sandals, and they still fit. You clothe that two-year-old in small clothing, and now they're 18, they're adults, and they're wearing the same clothes, because as they grew, the clothes grew. Supernatural. That never happens. You know how often things wear out and we have to replace them. Now we find words, and that's how we communicate, as I am with you right now. If we're driving down the road, there are three words you see that you don't like to see very often. Road work ahead. And you go a few miles, the three words you like better. End road work. I like those. We were on a trip not long ago, and we saw those numerous times on our trip. And now God is going to communicate with his people. And I'm not going to read it again, because we've already read it, and that's the Ten Commandments. And we know that Moses is called up to Mount Sinai to get these commandments. On what? Tablets of stone. Paper? Parchment? No. They could be burned up. On tablets of stone. Something that is going to remain and be constant. He's up there for a long time. He comes down, and the Israelites have gotten so impatient that they can't wait. They say to Aaron, something has happened to him. Make us a God that we can follow. And Aaron doesn't say, oh, you numbskulls, get away from here. I can't do that. You know that God doesn't want us to do that. No, he doesn't do that. He says, take off your earrings and your jewelry and stuff. And he fashions a golden calf. Moses comes down from Mount Sinai, and he sees them reveling because of this calf that they can follow. And he is so distraught and mad that he throws those tablets of stone down, and they break. Some time goes by. God calls him up to Mount Sinai again to make a second set of stones with the Ten Commandments on them. He does. See, the people said that all that God said, we will do. But they didn't follow that. They went against that because they could not wait for what God had for them. Those Ten Commandments, if you read through them again in your bulletin, they're important. They're not 10 suggestions. They're 10 commandments. We who call ourselves Christians, if we would live our lives according to those commandments, if all Christians everywhere lived according to those commandments, wouldn't we live in a better place? And expand them further, if all of mankind lived according to those commandments, what a much better world we would live in.
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0: that right there. 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
1: It's got to stop. 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She's running for California school superintendent this year. 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
8: ABC News, I'm Chuck Sievertson. A manhunt after a van ramming at a Pride event in Berlin, killing one person and injuring at least 16 others. ABC's Britt Clement.
9: Witnesses telling police not all victims were hit by the van, some were stabbed. Berlin police say the 21-year-old suspect is known to them. Investigators have not shared a possible motive, but say he has ties to local Islamist groups.
8: Gasoline prices rising along with the threat of a wider Mideast war. The Houthis, Iran-backed rebels in Yemen, have opened a new front targeting Saudi Arabian oil exports. ABC's Martha Raddatz.
10: The White House is, of course, saying all options remain on the table, but that the president prefers diplomacy. So there's really no clear strategy here.
8: More than 260,000 people confined to their homes or evacuated because of wildfires in Spain and France, say emergency officials. More protests last night in Madison, Wisconsin, after a deadly police shooting of a black man caught on video. This is ABC News. Landing safely on terra firma this morning in Kazakhstan in a parachuting capsule, a U.S. astronaut and two Russian cosmonauts after their stint on the International Space Station. Motivation to get moving from runners in today's San Francisco Marathon. Those taking part include high school students getting special support. ABC's Karina Nova is there.
11: For Josh Rojas, running wasn't an exercise. He just did it when he didn't have a ride.
12: Like if I needed to get somewhere and I didn't have a ride, I just started running.
11: The teens are students at Cristo Rey High School in San Jose. The small school caters to low-income families. 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They recently took the kids on a shopping trip to buy running shoes and training gear.
8: Caitlin Clark and Team Spoon outlasted Marina Mabry and Team Coop 129-122 in the WNBA All-Star Game. Chuck Sievertson, ABC News.
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15: 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We believe that the problems we see in our families, our churches, and our culture have a solution. 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
16: We sometimes, as we're reading the scriptures, forget, especially in the epistles, that it was a continual letter. In our Bibles, we have things broken up by chapters and verses and headings and all kinds of stuff. But we sometimes forget, because of that, that it was just a flow of consciousness. So when Paul is writing in chapter 1 about the need for the Gentiles to understand that God is there, they're responsible to God, and then number chapter 2, talking about the religious leaders, the Pharisees, who had a tendency to look down on the Gentiles. And then to move into chapter 3, to understand where Paul kind of elaborates on the whole idea that all of us, Jew or Gentile, believer or unbeliever, are all sinners. I'm going to start our message this morning with a little limerick that kind of speaks to that. I came across it many years ago, but I've often found it pertinent. And it goes like this. There once were two cats of Kilkenny. Each thought there was one cat too many. They fought and they spit, they clawed and they bit, till instead of two cats, there weren't any. Now think about that for a second, because it doesn't only happen in the world. We talk about living in a dog-eat-dog world. Well, the church is very much like that sometimes. We look at the person next to us and we point fingers and somehow claim the role of superiority, and we look down our noses without realizing that there are others in the church pointing their finger at us. And sadly, in the church, we have a similar idea, a similar problem. And that is that we point at each other. And we're real quick to point out the flaws. In fact, Paul writes again in Galatians chapter 5, "For you were called to freedom, brethren, only do not turn your freedom into an opportunity for the flesh, but through love serve one another." For the sake of time, jumping down to verse 15. "But if you bite and devour one another, take care that you are not consumed by one another." That was a problem in the church way back then. It's still a problem in the church. The idea that we can point at one another and somehow get this idea that I'm better. I had a friend in Bible school who at one time, and this is a great brother. I mean, he appreciated his walk with the Lord. But he confronted me one day and he said, "David, when did you accept the Lord?" He wanted the date and time. I said, best I know, I was 2 weeks old and I was baptized. "No, when did you come to realize?" I said, "I was 2 weeks old." He could not get his head around that. That God actually worked in baptism, and the rest of my life was simply trying to figure out how I can serve him better. To him, I was a second-class believer, if I was a believer at all, because I couldn't identify a day and hour. The fact that I could have my beginning at baptism and walk with Jesus the rest of that time, basically saying, "God, what can I do for you today?" was just beyond his understanding. When we attended our first conference, annual conference with the AFLC, I had, because I was a new coming in pastor, I had an opportunity to share my testimony and a little devotional in one of the sessions, and that was my testimony. I had the privilege of growing up in a Christian home. I came to faith at baptism. My parents brought me to faith in baptism, and ever since then has been, you know, one altar after another, one line to step across after another. God, what can I do for you today? I had people come up to me, and this is in the AFLC, saying, but when did you come to Jesus? When I was baptized. They couldn't get that. We have that idea in the church. We have to find something in the person next to us that somehow makes them less than us. And I really appreciate how Paul spent the time, we talked about it last week, spent the time talking about the fact that none are righteous. No, not one. We're all a mess. And it doesn't matter whether you're in the church or outside the church, you still need a Savior. We can never get to the point where we think that we've grown past the need for Jesus. Now, I will admit that last week when I was talking about chapter 3, talking about none are righteous, I did kind of skip ahead. When I got to the end, I talked about our need for Jesus and all that. Well, that actually was in the next section, the section we're talking about today. But again, if you realize that this is a letter, those distinctions of verses really don't matter. So we're going to actually go on.

chapter 5, Jesus himself say, I didn't come to abolish the law. I came to fulfill the law. What does that mean? It means that he didn't come to get rid of what many believers today, what many churches today have done. They have crossed a line through the Old Testament. I don't need the law. I don't need the prophets. I just need Jesus. Now, as far as salvation goes, that's great. But do we just throw away the law? No. In fact, Jesus said, I didn't come to get rid of the law. I came to fulfill it. In fact, until the end of time, not a jot, not a tittle, the old King James says, will not pass away. Why is that? Why do we still need the law? Because it shows us our guilt. If I stood before a court of law, the facts of the case would and should eventually prove my guilt or my innocence. So I'm standing in front of the judge, and there's evidence for and against and all of that, and then the verdict comes down. Nothing will change that verdict from a human perspective. If I'm guilty, I'm guilty. And what's interesting is, even if I've served my time, let's say I've murdered somebody and I've gone to prison and I've been in jail for years and they let me out, I'm still a murderer. The verdict doesn't change. I may be a murderer who serves his time, but I'm still a murderer. I'm still guilty of the offense. The law shows me my guilt. Bottom line, if you're measured by the law, there is no innocent verdict. The beginning of chapter 3 made it pretty clear. We're all guilty. Jew, Gentile, inside the church, outside the church. Guilt is the only real verdict. If all you're measuring by is the law. If I'm guilty, the law can't make me suddenly innocent. All it can do is point out the facts based on the evidence. Even if I paid the debt assigned for the offense committed, I am still a guilty man. We don't like to think about that. We like to think that we're innocent. I understand what a person means when they say that being justified is just as if I'd never sinned. But that's really not a good definition. To be justified means I did sin and I have been forgiven. When Jesus forgives us, it doesn't change the fact that we're guilty. We are forgiven guilty people. And there are some who have this idea that being forgiven means you've never sinned. Well, when we get to glory, what God sees is the righteousness of Christ rather than my guilt. But my guilt remains, but it's covered by the righteousness of Christ. That's a really important distinction, saints. Lest I think that I'm any different than I was, I'm not. In fact, Paul says, he talks to, I believe it's in later in Romans or 1 Corinthians, anyway, he says, he lists some really bad characteristics, and he says, and so were some of you, but you've been washed. That's really important to understand. That should build within us a sense of gratitude, overwhelming gratitude, that I am guilty, yet forgiven. I'm a mess, but Jesus. We can never forget that apart from Christ, we are what the law says we are. Whatever you were in your past, the enemy wants you to think that that's exactly how you are. In Christ, he has made you new. That's true, as long as you remain in Christ. But if you get so cocky that you think, I don't need Jesus, I don't need his righteousness, I don't need his redemption, then you are what you've always been. And that's a really sobering thought. The law stands as prosecutor over the evidence of our lives. It measures our attitudes and actions and compares them against God's standard. And we've talked about this before. What is his standard? Perfection. Now, I don't know what you think of yourself, but I don't know of anybody in this room, including myself, that measures up to that standard. In fact, we love to say, well, no one's perfect, as if that were a rationalization. It's a scriptural truth. Nobody's perfect, which is why we need Jesus. Holiness, absolute holiness, is his standard.

0: And I don't know of anybody in this room who's met that standard. It's why we need Jesus. It's why he came to bridge the gap. The passage continues, verse 22 and following. Even the righteousness of God through faith in Jesus Christ for all those who believe, for there is no distinction, for all have sinned and fall short of the glory of God. In other words, there's nobody who doesn't need it. There's nobody who doesn't have a need for the righteousness of Christ apart from the law. Again, because the law can't make you good. It can curb your behavior somewhat. It can show you where to go. It cannot make you righteous. It cannot redeem you. The law is vital for this reason. It takes each of us down to the lowest common denominator. The law strips away all pretenses, all varnished preconceptions, and shows us the true nature of our characters. It strips away any entitlement, favoritism, or nepotism. Everybody's guilt is their own. Now, most of you know, I had a lot of spiritual privileges growing up. I grew up in a Christian home. My dad is a pastor. And so I had every spiritual Christian benefit. And I was on my road to becoming an absolutely wonderful Pharisee. Because it was easy to fall back on my privilege. To fall back on what I had been given. All of the wonderful things I had growing up. And one of the passages that really got my attention was when Paul, in one of his episodes where he's trying to get his point across, says, you know what? I grew up, I was a Pharisee of Pharisees, I had the right schooling, I had all these things, and yet I consider it but dung, refuse, in comparison to the righteousness of Christ. Now, I could look at most of you and go, I'm better than you. I had all these privileges, I've made it a point not to swear. I've made it a point not to do a lot of things that a lot of people around me were doing. I didn't realize, to some extent, where I had crossed the line into religious pride. Now, I'm not saying that you should go ahead and do those things so that, you know, you won't be drawn into pride. I'm not saying that. But all I can do is speak for myself. That some of the times that I chose to be the righteous one were because I was pretty prideful. I'm not like them. I've told you before, one of my favorite stories is the image, the parable that Jesus tells of the Pharisee and the tax collector. Lord, I thank you for not making me like that guy over there. And then he starts going on about all the things he does. When that's your heart, you don't need Jesus because you're good enough the way you are. And Paul pretty much lays that out. The law lays that out. Because when you measure against the law, there are no perfect people. And it deals with the heart. It deals with the motivation, which is where Paul was taking them. One problem remains. You can put yourself up against the law, but the law may declare our guilt and demand punishment, but it can't redeem. Only something outside the law can redeem a guilty person. So even our own legal system provides an alternative, and that is a pardon. Now, I don't know if you think about this very often, but a pardon is something done typically by someone outside the legal system. So you have a governor, a president, or whatever, who looks at a person who's been deemed guilty by the law and says, I consider them innocent. And they're given a pardon. That's really what has happened. We are guilty when measured by the law. Absolutely guilty. In fact, guilt is the only verdict when measured by the law. But God extends his pardon by means of faith in Christ. Again, it's not ignoring the fact that you're guilty, but it's saying you're pardoned. The law may have established you guilty, but the pardon says you're free. There's an Old Testament practice that kind of displays this concept. And we find it in Leviticus. Okay? It's the idea of a scapegoat. The idea goes on, if you were to look up, I'm skipping down your notes a little bit, but it's the idea where the priest would take the sins of the nation and then place them on the head of a goat. Now, I'm going to read a passage here and get the idea where this kind of comes in. Paul goes on, and we get this idea coming up in these words. Being justified as a gift by his grace through the redemption which is in Christ Jesus, whom God displayed publicly as a propitiation in his blood through faith. This was to demonstrate his righteousness, because in the forbearance of God he passed over the sins previously committed. This is where the idea of the scapegoat comes in. You and I are guilty. The nation of Israel was guilty. But yet, God had in his mercy this example where the sins of the nation, as I said, by the priest would be put on the head of the scapegoat. The scapegoat then would be led outside the city. All right? Now think about that for a second. Think of the analogy applied to Christ. The sins of the nation, of all of us, put on the head of the ultimate scapegoat, Christ, led outside the city and crucified for us. Some have applied that idea to the picture of the crown of thorns. That as the people who were beating and flogging Jesus were, you know, dealing with him and abusing him, they took this crown of thorns and they put it on his head. What that must have felt like, the pain of that. The crown of thorns being thrust on his head. The sins of the nation being put upon the head of an innocent goat. Jesus, the ultimate scapegoat, carried our sin outside the city. Just as the crown of thorns was put on his head as he was being prepared for his own crucifixion. The ultimate scapegoat was God's own Son, the very righteousness of God, Jesus Christ, who came apart from the law. Guilt wasn't arbitrarily ignored, nor God's justice compromised. The crown of thorns, the verdict of guilt, was passed over the accused and placed upon God's own Son. I don't know if you've actually even thought about that, that when we talk, and we talk about it every Lent, about the abuse of Jesus and the crown of thorns, that you think of the fact that that crown belonged on your head. Those thorns were yours to bear, and they were put on Jesus' head. And he carried them like he carried our sin to the cross. He carried our sin to the cross. As one person said, he became sin on a stick for us. Now that sounds like I'm minimizing it. I'm not. Jesus took our pain, took our sin to the cross. The passage continues, verse 26. For the demonstration, I say, of his righteousness at the present time, so that he would be just and the justifier of the one who has faith in Jesus. Where then is boasting? It's excluded. By what kind of law? Of works? No, but by a law of faith. For we maintain that a man is justified by faith apart from works of the law. Or is God the God of Jews only? Is he not the God of Gentiles also? Yes, of Gentiles also. Since indeed God, who will justify the circumcised by faith and the uncircumcised through faith. There's a little phrase in there that I have found very interesting, and that is that he not only is just, but he is the justifier. In Jesus' sacrifice, he not only identifies our guilt, but he declares our freedom. He's not just one or the other. There are some in the church today who paint him as one or the other. And Scripture goes, no, he's both. Yes, he declares us guilty, but he also is full of mercy. He sent his only begotten Son, John 3:16, to die for our sin. But that idea is that we've already been deemed sinners. We're already established by the law as guilty. And he sent his Son to pay the price we deserved. The court, in a sense, has declared us guilty. But in Christ, we've been pardoned. Pardoned by the ultimate scapegoat. The act of redemption through Jesus Christ makes our Heavenly Father both the perfect judge and the perfect liberator at the same time. Psalm 85:10 makes this statement, "Loving kindness and truth have met together. Righteousness and peace have kissed each other." I love that phrase. Righteousness and peace have kissed each other. We don't have a holy God who's waiting to thump us. Yes, we are guilty. Guilty as sin. But we also have a merciful God who wants to redeem both at the same time, despising our sin and making atonement for our sin. Righteousness and peace have kissed each other. And we have some, I'm sorry to say, who want to say that it's one or the other. He can't be both. But Scripture is pretty clear. He is both. I don't deserve it. I can't explain it. I can't define it. But it's true. So we are all taken back to the lowest common denominator. We are all sinners in the hands of a righteous God, each of us in desperate need of pardon. But this pardon, the salvation, can only be acquired by placing our faith in the finished work of God's scapegoat, Jesus Christ. No righteous facade will varnish the truth of our sinfulness, only the humble cry of a repentant heart, calling out to God for forgiveness and mercy, will gain our pardon. If somebody tells you that you're guilty, you should say thank you, because you know what to do with that. You go to Jesus. If someone says, "I don't appreciate your actions or your attitude," you know what to do with that. You go to Jesus. It doesn't change the sin. It doesn't change the mess of your character. But it does pardon. There is forgiveness and restoration in the wake of that. If the law points to you and goes, "Guilty as charged," oh, I need Jesus. I need the mercy of God. It should drive us to the cross. Let's pray.
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1: All my hope on God is founded. He doth still my trust renew. Me through change and chance he guideth, only good and only true. God unknown, he alone calls my heart to be his own. So begins our first hymn of today's program, All My Hope on God is Founded. 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

All My Hope on God is Founded by Joachim Neander, with translation by Robert Bridges. 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The epistle reading assigned for worship this week comes from Romans 8, and it includes a passage that is especially beloved, a reminder of God's love for the world and for us. The apostle asks a series of rhetorical questions, including this one: who can separate us from the love of Christ? And we hear the answer in our next piece of music by John Ness Beck. In the translation we'll hear, it reads, "For I am convinced that neither death nor life, neither angels nor princely powers nor kingdoms, nothing that is present now nor is yet to come, neither highness or deepness, neither any other creature may part us from the love of God then, which is ours in Jesus Christ, our Lord and Savior."

We heard the John Nesbeck piece, Who Shall Separate Us? A setting of words from Romans 8. J. Michael Thompson conducted the Schola Cantorum of St. Peter the Apostle in Chicago. This week, the Lutheran Church celebrates a special feast day. Feast days are celebrations of saints and ancestors who went before us in the faith and whose lives express the grace of God in particular ways. These set-apart days invite us to remember them with gratitude. July 28th is the feast day of Bach, Schütz, and Handel, three Baroque composers whose work helped to illuminate the Word of God and express praise to God in new ways. We'll hear music from each of these composers today, and we begin with the music of Heinrich Schütz. Schütz was a 17th century early Baroque composer, seen as a forerunner to Bach. We'll hear his setting of verses from Romans 8.

Who Shall Separate Us by Heinrich Schütz. We heard Larry L. Fleming conduct the National Lutheran Choir of Minneapolis, Minnesota. We turn next to the music of English Baroque composer George Frideric Handel with his setting of text from Romans 8. We'll hear a movement from his Messiah, which begins with the Apostle Paul's question, "If God be for us, who can be against us?"

We heard a movement from Handel's Messiah, If God Be For Us. Paul McCreesh conducted the Gabrielli Consort and Players of London. Baroque master composer Johann Sebastian Bach died on July 28, 1750, which is how we get the date for this special feast day. We turn now to a piece of music by Bach, a movement from one of his motets, Jesu meine Freude. Originally written in German, we'll hear this movement translated to English. It begins addressing Jesus. Jesus, my sweet pleasure, perfect joyful leisure, jewel bright and true. We hear this movement in light of the words of Jesus from Matthew 13, which congregations will hear and worship this week. After sharing several parables about the kingdom of God, Jesus says to his followers, "Therefore, every scribe who has become a disciple in the kingdom of heaven is like the master of a household who brings out of his treasure what is new and what is old."

We heard Jesu meine Freude from Motet 3 by Johann Sebastian Bach after Johann Krüger, text by Johann Franck. Richard Erickson conducted the Holy Trinity Bach Choir of New York City. We close our program today with the hymn When in Our Music God is Glorified by Fred Pratt Green. We'll hear John Ferguson lead his setting of the hymn from the organ with the St. Olaf Cantori of Northfield, Minnesota. This hymn sends us out with gratitude for the gifts of all who make music in service of worship and praise to God. Instead of the more popular and regal tune, Engelberg, we'll hear it sung to a humble tune called Fredericktown by Charles R. Anders. Sing for Joy music director emeritus and former St. Olaf College professor and church musician John Ferguson sometimes said he preferred this humbler tune, a reminder that the task of leading the people's song is one to be approached with grace and humility. Listen especially to how Ferguson textures the organ-only stanzas, a reminder of the versatility of the organ itself as an instrument of praise. The first of those stanzas proclaims, "How often, making music, we have found a new dimension in the world of sound, as worship moved us to a more profound Alleluia." As we go out today, Sing for Joy listeners, may we go out with gratitude for all who equip us to sing and worship.

0: Sing for Joy presents sacred music expressing the biblical themes that are the basis of Christian worship for each week of the church year. Your host is Reverend Alexandra Jacob. The series is a production of St. Olaf College, an institution of the Evangelical Lutheran Church in America. 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Our communications coordinator is Carolyn Pearson. The program is engineered and edited by Grant Fregueli and Mia Pardo. Sean Tonko is the program's producer, and our executive producer is Jeffrey O'Donnell. 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You can find us on Facebook and Instagram, or visit us at singforjoy.org. I'm Sean Tonko, inviting you to be with us again next week at this time, when Sing for Joy returns.
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0: And what a great thing it is that our God is present with us. You can go ahead and have a seat. Here at Hope, we have things going on that we always strive, are designed to be things that help us become more fully devoted followers of Jesus Christ. And we have a couple things coming up that I want you to be aware of. First off, the Global Leadership Summit is being hosted here at Hope again, August 6th and 7th. This is a leadership conference that's simulcast here. It's a fantastic conference. If you are in areas of leadership, highly encourage you to attend. You can get tickets through our app. You can go to the Global Leadership Summit event or on the GLS webpage itself and sign up for that. Also, if you are newer to Hope, started coming in the past couple of months, we have a New to Hope event right after the services. So you can just stop back by the black wall as you step out of the sanctuary today. And there will be some of our staff there ready to meet you, get you plugged in. If you have any questions about Hope or what we do or what the next steps are, it's a great place to stop and get connected. With that, we're going to continue back in worship. If you have any questions about anything else coming up here at Hope, you can go on our app or our website, stop at the information desk in the back, and we'd love to get you plugged in. Would you stand as we continue in our worship today?
1: Our call to worship this morning comes from Psalm 62, verses 5 to 8, and it says, "Rest in God alone, my soul, for my hope comes from Him. He alone is my rock and my salvation, my stronghold. I will not be shaken. My salvation and glory depend on God, my strong rock. My refuge is in God. Trust in Him at all times, you people. Pour out your hearts before Him, because God is our refuge." As you continue in worship.

do that, we pause in this moment to stand awestruck by you, by your creation, by the work of Jesus on the cross, by your love for us. We are in awe of you. Thank you for your love for us. Amen. As we consider this beautiful picture of Jesus on the cross, the love that God has shown us through that, and as we come out of this time of worship into a time of giving our tithes and offerings, it's a good reminder, as Paul says in Romans 12, that our true and proper worship is to give our lives as a living sacrifice. And that means that worship isn't just about singing. It's not just about gathering together on a Sunday morning, but it's a lifestyle. It's giving our full lives as a sacrifice to God and all that that means, of becoming more and more like Jesus every day. And when it comes to things like

Like giving, we recognize that the best picture of generosity in our lives is the picture of Jesus on the cross. That he gave everything for us. So as we enter this time of giving our tithes and offerings in worship, as an act of worship, I invite you to do it mimicking the generosity of Jesus on the cross, saying, God, you've given me everything, so what can I give to you and for your work in this world and in your kingdom? There's ways listed on the screen that you can give online or in the app, or there's a box in the back of the room, but I encourage all of us to give generously and freely, modeling or going after a model of Jesus in his life. So as we give together, I also encourage us to worship together, remembering that Jesus paid it all on that.

invite you guys to greet someone next to you or someone you don't know. Introduce yourself and answer this question. If you could have any superpower, which one would you choose? Go ahead and greet the person next to you.

So what if our best intentions aren't as pure as we think they are? Like, what if hidden just beneath the surface of this desire to help others, there's this subtle need to be needed? Something that inflates our ego more than actually helps those around us. Today, we're going to kick off a new series, and we're going to confront this very subtle trap that many of us can fall into. We're going to look at what happens when the desire to help or the desire to rescue others, I'll say that in quotations, sometimes hurts more than it does help. So we're going to kick off this brand new sermon series called Hidden Heroes. We're going to be looking at a handful of people in the Old Testament where there's not a lot written about them. And we're going to discover what their stories can teach us even today. And we're going to look at them in our hidden hero for today. There's not a lot written about him. He's only in about a chapter or so of the Old Testament. But he has some profound things that he says that we can learn from even today. And so I'm really looking forward to kicking off this new sermon series. Now, when you think about it, we almost always cheer for the hero of the story. I remember when I was younger, I remember going to the movie theater and I remember cheering on Luke Skywalker and the Rebel Alliance taking on the Galactic Empire and Darth Vader in the movie Return of the Jedi. Like, I distinctly remember watching this movie and got home and my buddies and I, we would go out in the neighborhood and we would reenact the scenes. Like, we'd have our lightsabers out and we're like, we're gonna save the universe. And, you know, you always cheer for the one who's going to be the hero of the story. Now, I remember, too, Karate Kid, Daniel LaRusso, against all odds, going against his adversaries, the Cobra Kai, the menacing martial arts gang that ruthlessly bullied him. And against all odds, he had to face them in a very public display in this karate tournament and had to be trained by Mr. Miyagi. What was the famous saying? Wax on, wax off, right? And so he went through this like unconventional training and got all prepared and he had to face his adversaries and like it's in this pivotal moment and like he's hurt and like it's like at the pinnacle of the movie and we're cheering him on and against all odds he confronts his adversaries who were ruthless, that showed no mercy. Remember, sweep the leg, right? Like, and he wins. And like we cheer, the scrawny little karate kid comes out on top. Like we cheer for the underdog, we cheer for the hero of the story so often. And right after that movie came out, I remember like there was an explosion of interest in martial arts. Like all the young boys wanted to take martial arts and learned because there's part of us like really deep down inside, we too want to be a hero of the day. We too want to experience what it's like to step in and to be the hero of the story, but there's a problem with that, especially when it comes to our Christian faith. You see, as we look at our faith, it's really, it contradicts kind of the very nature of our faith. When we want to be the hero of the story, it's at odds with our faith. Yet this motivation, it often subtly creeps in our lives. And it's not always bad intentions. It's just sometimes intentions that have gone sideways for us. And when it happens, it's important that we confront it and we look at it. We call this savior complex, where we want to be the hero of the story. And it's this subtle belief, this quiet belief, that if a situation is going to be fixed, then I need to do it. If it's going to fixed and taken care of, then I need to be the one to step in and take care of it. Otherwise, it's not going to get done. And rarely is it done out of a malicious intent. It's not, but it disguises itself often as love and sacrifice and giving of ourselves and serving of others. But in our rush to like solve every problem and really be the hero of the story, we unintentionally put ourselves in that position.
And before you think, well, that's not me. I don't struggle with a savior complex. That's not really me. I think we might discover, as we spend some time in this topic this morning, that it might be a little bit more prevalent than you think. It might be more widespread than what we would like to admit. Now, it gets kind of complicated because here's what happens. When we step into relationship with Jesus, like when we become Christ followers, we surrender our lives to him, we declare him Lord of our lives, we trust in him and him alone for the forgiveness of our sins, there's something supernatural that takes place in our hearts and in our lives. God begins to shape us. And our desire shifts. We want to help others, like being others focused is part of this transformation that takes place when we become Christ followers. And so there's something that takes place that gets kind of tricky for us, because as we have this heart change and we become others focused, we can fall into this trap of going, okay, now I want to be the savior of the story. And so it's really subtle and it's really important that we look at it. And what's interesting is this is exactly what is happening in our passage today. As we look at the story here of our first hidden hero, this is the exact dynamic that we see unfolding in Exodus chapter 18. So we're going to see a gentleman named Moses, very familiar man in the Old Testament, but as a refresher, he was called by God to lead the Israelites out of slavery from Egypt, where they had spent 400 some years in slavery and bondage. And God called Moses to lead these people out. And so now they are out, they are freed. He miraculously did some amazing things. And Moses is leading them in the wilderness. And that's where we kind of pick up our story here. So he's in the wilderness. God has promised a new land for the Israelites, God's people. And Moses is leading them. And there's some things that take place, and we're going to see that Moses wrestled with this idea of a savior complex. He was trying to do so much through sacrificing and through serving and through giving of himself. And he even kind of alludes, we're going to see this in a moment, that like everything rests on his shoulders, and he's confronted about it by our first hidden hero. First hidden hero comes on the scene. His name is Jethro, and he's Moses' father-in-law. I gotta say something here. There's something about fathers-in-law. I just became a father-in-law 3 times now in the last 11 months here. So I gotta pause and say that's a pretty important role, right? Father-in-law. It's his father-in-law, and he comes and he sees what's going on, and he confronts Moses in a really powerful way. He's not the savior of the story, but he comes in and he addresses Moses in a beautiful way, in a challenging way, and says, hey, Moses, I think you might have this savior complex going on in your life. And so we're going to see that as we walk through this passage together in Exodus chapter 18. You know, as I spent some time in this passage over the last couple of weeks, it's really forced me to ask this question, what would happen if we too confronted the savior complex in our own lives? Because it's subtly there for many of us. And it creeps up in a lot of different ways. So as I read this passage, Exodus chapter 18, I encourage you to open up your Bibles, have it in front of you. We're going to read it, the whole passage, verses 13 through 26. It'll be up on the screen. Follow along. Keep your Bibles open, because we'll keep going back to it as we walk through this story together, looking at how Jethro, this amazing father-in-law, helps Moses in a beautiful way. And notice what he does here. Notice the tension and all the things that are taking place. All right, starting in verse 13 of Exodus chapter 18. Says this, the next day Moses took his seat to serve as judge for the people. And they stood around him from morning until evening. When his father-in-law saw all Moses was doing for the people, he said, what is this that you are doing for the people? Why do you alone sit as judge while these people stand around you from morning until evening? Moses answered him, because the people come to me to seek God's will. Whenever they have a dispute, it is brought to me, and I decide between the parties and inform them of God's decrees and instructions. Moses' father-in-law replied, what you are doing is not good. You and these people who come to you will only wear yourselves out.
The work is too heavy for you. You cannot handle it alone. Now listen to me, and I will give you some advice, and may God be with you. You must be the people's representative before God and bring their disputes to him. Teach them his decrees and instructions and show them the way so that they live and how they are to behave. But select capable men from all the people, men who fear God, trustworthy men who hate dishonest gain, and appoint them as officials over thousands, hundreds, fifties, and tens. Have them serve as judges for the people at all times, but have them bring every difficult case to you. The simple cases they can decide between themselves. That will make your load lighter because you will share it, because they will share it with you. If you do this and God so commands, you will be able to stand the strain and all these people will go home satisfied. Moses listened to his father-in-law and did everything that he said. He chose capable men from all Israel and made them leaders of the people, officials over thousands, hundreds, fifties, and tens. They served as judges over the people at all times in the difficult cases they brought to Moses, but the simple ones they decided themselves. As we read that, did you notice the tension there? Did you notice what was happening here and how Jethro steps in and challenges Moses? And he breaks down, it's like some really cool thing. So let's break it down for ourselves and what's happening here in this passage. So in the first couple of verses that we looked at, verses 13 through 16, we see this, the Savior complex trap. Where good intentions move more towards self-reliance. And that's what we see happening here in Moses in these first few verses. Look at Moses' response again. I want to read it one more time. Moses, sitting in judgment, it says, from morning till evening. In other words, all day long, he's hearing and he's just serving until late in the evening. All day long, he is serving and he's dealing with these conflicts. All these issues are coming to him and they can't keep up. He is serving and he's wearing himself out. Moses answers with this heavy dose of spiritual justification when he's confronted about going, like, why are you doing this? Jethro asks. And he says this, because the people come to me to seek God's will. I decide between the parties and inform them of God's decrees. I mean, it certainly appears here in his response that, like, he's wrestling with this idea that everything rests on his shoulders and his alone. It's this subtle response of a Savior complex that's kind of creeping in his ministry and his service to others. And that's where the Savior complex began. It's when we convince ourselves that we have to do it all. And that doing it all is like this ultimate proof of our love and our sacrifice and our help for others. That if we don't do it, it's not going to get done. And now it's easy for us to look at Moses and go, yeah, he's kind of struggling with that right there. It's easy for us to look at his example and go, yeah, he probably does have a little bit of a Savior complex going on, but I don't really... We wrestle with it too, friends. Here's what it might look like at home. It might sound like this. If I don't micromanage my kids' lives, man, their future's going to fall apart. Like as a parent, if I don't like really get hands-on and structure everything from music that they're going to be involved in, sports, academics, and even maybe their social lives, like if I don't get involved and do all these things, then my kids' future is going to fall apart. And I get it, having raised three kids, I know how tempting it is to want to step in, to like take over and just make decisions for your kids instead of equipping them and training them how they can do that more and more and teaching them how they can rely on the true Savior instead of us trying to be in and rescue the situation. At work, it might sound like this. If I don't handle this project, it's not going to get done. I just need to do it. I'm going to roll up my sleeves. I'm going to get it done. And if I don't do it, it's going to be a disaster. Instead of relying on those around you and the team that God has placed around you at work. And sometimes it could be like from a place of wanting to help and serve, but we want to carry our part. But at the end, it's too much and we can't keep up.
And instead of relying on others around us and the gifts and the abilities and the experience that they have, we just try to do it all ourselves. We try to take control and get her done. In sports, it might sound like, I want to make this play because I want my team to win. But really deep down inside is you want the glory for making the big play. We want to be the hero. We want to be the savior of the story. At church, it might sound like, if I don't volunteer for this ministry, then the whole ministry is going to fold and fall apart. You see, sometimes we carry things too much. And sure, it's important that we have a sense of responsibility. We step in and we're involved and we're not sitting on the sidelines. God doesn't call us to just sit on the sidelines. It's important. But it doesn't just all rest on our shoulders. Because when it does, we start to think much like Moses did. We can't keep up. And we wear ourselves out. Romans 12:3 reminds us this. It says, do not think of yourselves more highly than you ought, but rather think of yourself with sober judgment in accordance with the faith God has distributed to each of you. In other words, having this proper view of our own limitations is super important for helping us address that savior complex that comes in. I also think of when we try to do things, we really take control, when we run ourselves into the ground because we secretly think we are the glue holding the universe together. Like sometimes it can feel that way. Like if I don't do this, whatever it is, whether it's at home, at work, in ministry or whatnot, like if I don't do this, I'm the glue that holds all of this together and everything else is going to fall apart. That's why I love verses that remind me that it is Jesus who holds all things together. I think of Colossians chapter 1, 17. It says this, he, talking about Jesus, is before all things and in him, hear this, holds all things together. I also think of Hebrews 1, 3 when it says the Son is the radiance of God's glory and the exact representation of his being, sustaining all things by his powerful word. Like we might think that we are the glue that holds everything together, but it's quite contrary to what scripture tells us. Jesus is the one who holds it all together. And so the warning signs of a savior complex begin when we start to think we have to do it all. We are the glue that holds everything together and it depends on us. And so when we go back to our story in Exodus chapter 18, Moses finds himself in this tough situation because he thinks that he's indispensable. And that's where the savior complex begins, and it's subtle. And here's where things get interesting, because point two, here's what we see. We see the double toll of the savior complex. Like this double-edged sword that takes place where we have a savior complex and how our helping can actually hurt others. Notice in verse 17, our hidden hero, Jethro. I find this so fascinating. Here, Moses is like giving of himself. Like he is sacrificing himself from day until evening, like all day long. He is just sacrificing himself, listening to all these cases. And Jethro doesn't come to him and go, hey, man, way to give of yourself. Wow, you have a great work ethic. Man, that's awesome how you are just burning to the ground. What does he say? He doesn't praise his work ethic. He says, wow. He doesn't say that. Wow, you were so hard. He doesn't praise it. He says, look at the results. What you are doing is not good. Verse 17 and 18, you and these people who come to you will only wear yourselves out. He says, this isn't good. Look at the results. Like you're burning yourself to the ground and the people are weary as well. This is not good. This idea of wearing out, this Hebrew word, nevah, literally means like you are fading, you are withering, like a leaf that is decaying on a dying tree. That's what that word wearing out encompasses in Hebrew. So you are wearing yourself out.
You see, when we try to be the savior of the story, we try to take on too much. We think we are the glue that holds our universe together. Not only can we destroy ourselves where we lose joy, we lose our patience, we can even lose our health, but we stunt others. By doing more than what we should, we rob others the opportunity of serving and stepping in and using their gifts. You see, our savior complex doesn't just exhaust us, it cripples those who we're trying to serve. So it takes a double toll. But thankfully, there's hope. The story doesn't end there. We see the subtle, you know, the creeping in of the savior complex. We see the double toll that it takes, but there is hope for us. We don't have to exhaust ourselves by trying to be the savior of the story. There is hope. And we see this in our last point, the gospel cure that God has for us. We're equipping of others and relying on others is so foundational. And we see this in verses 19 through 24 of Exodus 18. You see, Jethro tells Moses, he says, you got to pivot here from being the sole person who solves these problems. You cannot do it all. Moses was to select capable, God-fearing men to share the load, to help in the ministry. And the implication is huge for us. You see, we can't, put it this way, we cannot truly serve others until we resign from trying to be their savior. And that's essentially what Jethro was saying. Dude, you can't do it all alone. You can't carry it all by yourself. You got to resign from trying to do that and rely on others that God has provided. Here's what I find fascinating in this story as I read it. Notice Moses' response. I mean, think about it for a moment. Here's Jethro. I know he's his father-in-law. But he comes and he basically says, what you're doing is not good. And Moses is like, what do you mean? I'm like ministering day and night. How can you say this is not good? Things are getting done. And he says, this is not good. And Moses doesn't go, hey. Back up. Have you been used by God to declare some of the most amazing miracles ever known to man? Like I just did out of Egypt? He doesn't say that to Jethro. He doesn't go to Jethro, hey, do you talk face to face with the living God like I do? No, Jethro points that out, but then Moses responds with a great sense of humility. He takes Jethro's advice. He heeds his wisdom, and he comes under his advice, and he begins to implement what was challenged of him. He shows great humility, and I think that's a beautiful thing for us to be reminded of. That when we think we are the glue holding everything together, we think the weight of the world rests on our shoulders. Well, we think that everything depends on me, whatever situation it is. A posture of humility, of going, it doesn't rest on me, is so important. So we intentionally shift away from the savior complex in a couple of different ways. Instead of trying to fix everything ourselves, we equip others. That's what Moses did. That's what the challenge was. Instead of trying to fix everything himself, he began to equip others to do the ministry. So instead of trying to do it all on our own, we equip those around us to share the ministry, to share the work. And then we got to move from control, and this is where the posture of humility comes in. We got to move from letting go of control or trying to control everything to trust. Trusting that God can still move even through others. Trusting that God can move in beautiful ways through other people, even if it is a little bit different than how maybe I would have done it. Like trusting God to use people, and that it doesn't all depend on us as individuals. It's a huge piece. See, faithful service is about pointing people to the Savior, not trying to be the Savior of the story. I'll never forget when I was a youth pastor a number of years ago, I took a group of students to Colorado and we went to adventure camp, and it was fantastic. We hiked up mountains, we rappelled, we did rock climbing, we did whitewater rafting, and it was such a fun week. And more importantly than that, we just had some amazing spiritual conversations, talking about God, talking about our faith, all that kind of stuff. And it was just a great trip, one of my favorite trips that I had taken students on. And
This one gal, a high school student, we'll call her Ashley, wasn't her real name. But before she came on the trip, she wasn't a Christ follower. She was kind of curious. She didn't know, and some friends invited her to come on this trip, and so she decided to go. And as the week went on, God was stirring in her heart, and about halfway through the week, she was ready and told some of the other girls on the trip, the high school girls, that she was ready to become a Christian. And in their excitement and in their joy, they go rushing to Jody, one of our youth leaders on the trip. And they go, Jody, Ashley's ready to become a Christian. You need to come tell her and lead her to Christ. And I'll never forget Jody's response. She goes, no. And the girls are just shocked. And she goes, you do it. And if you're not sure how to do it, you better figure it out because it's kind of important. And the girls went, oh. Now, these were girls that were solid in their faith, by the way, right? Like, they'd grown up in the church. They'd been part of so many things. Like, they were solid. They knew how to lead a friend to Christ. It was brilliant. I mean, think about it. If they would have come to me, if I would have been available or I was around and they came and said, hey, Pat, Ashley's ready to become a Christian. You need to come talk to her. I would have been like, let's go. This is awesome. I get to see a student come to know Jesus. I would love to be part of that. You see, without even realizing it, Jody and her response confronted in me my own savior complex. Because that should have been my response as well, equipping students, challenging them to do the work of the ministry. Our hidden hero, Jethro, knew what it looked like to confront the savior complex that we can slip into from time to time. He exposed how it was hurting both Moses and others, even though Moses was trying to do his best. He showed us, Jethro did, the best path forward is trusting others to step in and share the load, to walk in humility, to recognize that it doesn't rest on us, that God has equipped others to help share the load. And I need to say this clearly too, as we think about this. You know, confronting their savior complex isn't a call to passivity. That's not what I'm talking about here. It's not a call to like, hey, okay, now I need to just peel it back and not be involved. More importantly, it's trusting others to share the work of the ministry. It's not a call to passivity. You see, I have a little bit of this fear that as we're talking about this, that some are going to go, okay, I need to just peel back. But there's too much passivity happening within the church. There's too many of us that aren't serving in any area. That's not what this is talking about here. So I have a little bit of a fear that some might walk away and go, I don't need to be involved in this. I don't need to be involved with this. I don't want to be the savior. I mean, I think of Philippians 2:17. Where Paul said, but even if I'm being poured out like a drink offering on the sacrifice and of service coming from your faith, I am glad and rejoice with all of you. Like, there's this posture that the Apostle Paul has, is that he sacrificed himself for the sake of others. And we are called to that, friends. That is part of our journey, is that we willingly and with joy put others' needs above our own, and we serve and we give of ourselves. So this isn't a call to just sit back on the sidelines. That's not what this is about. I heard it put this way once, and it just kind of struck me. It said, some of you are so afraid of burning out that you're not even burning. I don't want this to be a call where we go, you know what, I'm just going to sit on the sidelines and not get involved. Because that's not what this is about. This is about addressing when we feel like we are taking on everything, where we feel like we are the glue that holds everything together. And I think whether it's in ministry or at home or with kids or work or whatnot, that we can see that. We can see what Moses goes through. And I think we can identify that in various places in our lives. And it's a reminder that we don't have to carry everything. Our goal is to equip others to share the load. Our goal is to point others to the true Savior, not try to be the Savior of the story, because it can subtly
slip in if we don't confront it. So it's important that we do and reflect on it. Amen.

invite you to receive this blessing as we go, that you would sense God with you as we leave this place. If for any reason you would like to pray with someone, there'll be people over by the cross who'd love to pray with you at the end of the service, but I invite you to receive this blessing. May the God of hope fill you with all joy and peace as you trust in Him, so that you may overflow with hope by the power of the Holy Spirit. And may you go and continue to become fully devoted followers of Jesus, that you would let God love you, love Him in return, and love others in Jesus' name. May we go and be church. God bless.

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2: Good morning, church. Good morning. Welcome to worship. 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All are welcome in the strong name of Christ our Lord to worship today. Just a thank you to Michael and Ellen as they provide music for us and music leadership here in our worship hour together. 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So thanks to them for their support of that ministry. Some announcements for us as we continue to look at pages 6, 7, and 8 of your bulletin. This coming Wednesday at 6:30, we're having a farewell party for Molly.

Come join for a little bit of ice cream, some social time, a short program and all that to give thanks to God and thank her for her ministry and presence among us. So please have that be part of your Wednesday this week. We'll also have a quilt presentation for Molly in the church service here in just a few minutes. So, also want to make sure that after church today, you're all welcome to come downstairs to hear from our high school students who had been on their mission trip to North Carolina during the coffee and fellowship hour. So please, as you are able, please make your way there to hear about their impact and the ministry that they extended on your behalf to those who are still in need in our world. Party on the Blacktop continues to happen this fall. It'll be September 9th from 5 to 7 in the parking lot. Check out that informational piece there on page number 6. And as a kind of new person here, I'm always intrigued to learn new things. And I can't wait to find out what the musical guest Mudbucket and Friends is. So that I am definitely showing up for, to check that out. I want to see what that's all about. All right, other announcements there. Offering envelopes, if you need those or to change that up in any way that you use or not use offering envelopes, let us know in the office as well so we can adjust that as needed. Gosh, there's lots going on, and we're getting wound up for programming this fall, so keep looking for those informational pieces as well. And as always, summer lunches, the 3rd through the 20th of August, will happen again this year, and volunteers are needed, and you can also donate there with the QR code and get information on that. A good way to extend the ministry and life of United into the community. Again, welcome to church. We are glad you are here today. Part of Jesus' teaching today is on parables, and there's a really interesting interaction, I think, that Jesus has with his disciples. And if you've ever been in a place where you heard someone talk, and then they ask, do you understand? And everyone just kind of says, yes, but maybe you kind of don't. This is one of your readings today. Because the disciples hear all of Jesus' parables, and they ask them, do you understand all that I have said to you? And they said, yes, or it might be the case they don't fully understand. And that's all right. So we'll explore parables and what those can be for life and faith today. We'll take a few seconds to prepare to worship God. I invite you to rise in body or spirit for our confession and forgiveness. Blessed be the Holy Trinity, one God, whose compassion endures forever. Amen. Let us confess our sin to God. Compassionate God, we confess to you all our sins. Our burden is heavy, and we cannot free ourselves. In your mercy, call us back to you. Your yoke is easy, and your burden is light. Restore us to dwell in your peace. In Christ's name we pray. Amen. Jesus says, come to me, all you who are weary and are carrying heavy burdens, and I will give you rest. In the name of God, Father, Son, and Holy Spirit, your sins are forgiven. Rest in God's love. Let's sing together our gathering hymn, number 757.

0: Yes, yay. The grace of our Lord Jesus Christ, the love of God, and the communion of the Holy Spirit be with you all.
1: And also with you.
0: Let us pray. Beloved and sovereign God, through the death and resurrection of your Son, you bring us into your kingdom of justice and mercy. By your Spirit, give us your wisdom, that we may treasure the life that comes from Jesus Christ, our Savior and Lord. Amen. Congregation may be seated. I invite Molly forward for presentation of your quilt. Come on over. Yeah, come on over. Good deal. Want to go there? So Molly, today you're going to receive the quilt from the quilters as a special gift to you in many thanks for your dedication and years and labor and spirit and joy and work and all the things on behalf of the ministry here at United. So this is a tangible gift that you can take with you from them and from the entire church as a way to say thank you in ways that only things maybe sometimes can. And so we thank you for your time and your presence here. And we're going to give you some round of applause, so let's do that especially right now.

That's totally it. Let's pray a little bit, shall we? Molly will have some other words that she'll probably talk a little bit more, maybe informally later on this week, but let's have a prayer for Molly here in church right now, shall we? Good and gracious God, we give you thanks and praise for the labor and the work and the immeasurable gift of your Holy Spirit throughout your church. And we especially, Lord, thank you today for the gifts that Molly has brought to this congregation. A gift of understanding of the world, a growing understanding of your word and your message for the world in this particular place, with this particular group of disciples. We thank you, Lord, for her dedication to her work and her ministry these last number of years, a good 7 and then some. We pray, Lord, in thanks that you will continue to lead and guide and encourage her in the ministry, that she will continue to be empowered to serve in ways that are different and still bring glory to your name. We thank you, Lord, that as she continues on in this new part of life, that she continues thankfully to be connected to help us see what can become in the future for youth ministry and education here, to help us be advised on what might work well and how to do things on a daily basis. And Lord, we thank you that she'll be connected to us still in that way. We give you thanks, Lord, for her. Give her peace, give her insight, give her clarity, and give her strength. Thankfully, we praise you for her presence here and in the world she will impact. In the name of Christ, amen. Yeah, absolutely, absolutely.

And I too want to echo those sentiments. Molly, today's Ministry of Music is dedicated to you. I wish you well in all of your endeavors. I'm going to miss you very much. Thank you.

0: The first lesson for today is taken from 1 Kings, the 3rd chapter, beginning with the 5th verse. At Gideon, the Lord appeared to Solomon in a dream by night, and God said, "Ask what I should give you." And Solomon said, "You have shown great and steadfast love to your servant, my father David, because he walked before you in faithfulness and righteousness and an uprightness of heart towards you. And you have kept for him this great and steadfast love and given him a son to sit on his throne today. And now, O Lord, my God, you have made your servant king in place of my father David. Although I am only a little child, I do not know how to go out or come in. And your servant is in the midst of the people whom you have chosen, a great people so numerous they cannot be numbered or counted. Give your servant, therefore, an understanding mind to govern your people, able to discern between good and evil. For who can govern this great people of yours?" It pleased the Lord that Solomon had asked this. God said to him, "Because you have asked this and have not asked for yourself lifelong riches or for life of your enemies, but you have asked for yourself understanding to discern what is right, I now do according to your word. Indeed, I give you a wise and discerning mind. No one like you has been before you, and no one like you shall rise after you." Word of God, word of life.
1: Thanks be to God.
0: The psalm for today is Psalm 119. We will read it responsively. "Your decrees are wonderful, therefore I obey them with all my heart.
1: When your word is open, it gives light. It gives understanding to the simple.
0: I open my mouth and pant, because I long for your commandments.
1: Turn to me and be gracious to me, as you always do to those who love your name.
0: Order my footsteps in your word. Let no iniquity have dominion over me.
1: Rescue me from those who oppress me, and I will keep your commandments.
0: Let your face shine upon your servant, and teach me your statutes.
1: My eyes shed streams of tears, because people do not keep your teaching."
0: The second lesson for today is from the 8th chapter of Romans, beginning with the 26th verse. "The Spirit helps us in our weakness, for we do not know how to pray as we ought. But that very Spirit intercedes with groanings too deep for words. And God, who searches hearts, knows what is in the mind of the Spirit, because the Spirit intercedes for the saints according to the will of God. We know all other things together for good for those who love God, who are called according to his purpose. For those whom we foreknew, he also predestined to be conformed to the image of his Son, in order that he might be the firstborn within a large family. And those whom he predestined, he also called. And those whom he called, he also justified. And those whom he justified, he also glorified. What then are we to say about these things? If God is for us, who is against us? He who did not withhold his own Son, but gave him up for all of us, how will he not with him also give us everything else? Who will bring any charge against God's elect? It is God who justifies. Who is to condemn? It is Christ who died, or rather, who was raised, who is also at the right hand of the Father, who also intercedes for us. Who will separate us from the love of Christ? Will the affliction or distress or persecution or famine or nakedness or peril or sword? As it is written, For your sake, we are being killed all day long. We are counted as sheep to be slaughtered. No, in all these things, we are more than victorious through him who loved us. For I am convinced that neither death nor life, nor angels, nor rulers, nor things present, nor things to come, nor powers, nor height, nor depth, nor anything else in all creation will be able to separate us from the love of God in Christ Jesus our Lord. Word of God, word of life.
1: Thanks be to God.
2: Please rise in body or spirit for the gospel acclamation.

0: Throughout Matthew's gospel, Jesus and his disciples proclaim the good news that the kingdom of heaven is near. Here today, Jesus offers several brief parables that explore the implications of this announcement for people's lives. The Holy Gospel according to St. Matthew, the 13th chapter.
1: Glory to you, O Lord.
0: St. Matthew writes, Jesus then put before the crowds another parable. The kingdom of heaven is like a mustard seed that someone took and sowed in his field. It is the smallest of all the seeds, but when it has grown, it is the greatest of shrubs and becomes a tree, so that the birds of the air come and make nests in its branches. He told them another parable. The kingdom of heaven is like yeast that a woman took and mixed in with 3 measures of flour until all of it was leavened. The kingdom of heaven is like treasure hidden in a field, which a man found and reburied. Then in his joy, he goes and he sells all that he has, and he buys that field. Again, the kingdom of heaven is like a merchant in search of fine pearls. On finding one pearl of great value, he went and sold all that he had, and he bought it. Again, the kingdom of heaven is like a net that was thrown into the sea and caught fish of every kind. When it was full, they drew it ashore, sat down, and put the good into baskets, but threw out the bad. So it will be at the end of the age. The angels will come out and separate the evil from the righteous and throw them into the furnace of fire, where there will be weeping and gnashing of teeth. Have you understood all this? They answered, yes. And he said to them, therefore every scribe who has become a disciple in the kingdom of heaven is like the master of a household who brings out his treasure, what is new and what is old. The gospel of the Lord.
1: Praise to you, O Christ.
0: Please be seated. Let us pray. Gracious God of our future and God of our ancestors, we thank you for today. May the words of my mouth and the meditations of our hearts be in accord with your life for your world. In the name of Jesus, amen. Well, good morning and welcome, welcome. Grace unto you, peace unto you, and courage from Christ our Lord, from the triune God who is present with all of us in all seasons of life. Amen. I'd like for you to think about how you would describe rain. Tell me about your bike. Explain how gravity works. Tell me about love. Pastor, I just got to the building this morning. I don't need to go too deep today. You might be wondering. The reason I begin our time together with that is to tell you a little bit about part of my family and the way we related one to another, and sometimes still do, actually. One of the running jokes in my extended family, from one generation down to my generation, the running joke is that many of our family members have the inability to describe at length anything without using our hands or gestures. An uncle of mine was once challenged by one of his brothers in the following way. If you can describe a screwdriver while sitting on your hands, there's $50 in it for you. And alas, our beloved uncle tried, and to no avail. His description needed more than words. It needed hands. It needed inflection. It needed descriptions and directions that only one's hands and other descriptors can provide, yes? Needed to compare things. He needed to help us understand in some way what screwdriver was like. And we're reading scripture as we hear Jesus teaching in many kinds of ways. There are some times when people would like Jesus just to tell it like it is. Tell us what we need to know. One time Jesus is asked by someone, "What is the greatest commandment?" And Jesus responded, as many of you remember, "You shall love the Lord your God with all your heart and with all your soul and with all your mind and with all your strength. And love your neighbor as..." Okay. "And love your neighbor as..." There we go. Very good. Which is all well and good, and it is correct. And then that same person then followed up with another question to kind of flesh it out a little bit. And yes, I just used my hands. "Who's my neighbor?" And that question brought from Jesus a parable, a way of explaining what he's trying to get at, what he's trying to get to. A story that shows what he means, what kind of life in God's way of living actually looks like. Teaching that is tied directly to the life that many of us know and can relate to, at least to an extended degree. And it's also true, as we look in the story of Jesus, that he decided to use parables, these short stories with a meaning behind them about God's life in the world. He used parables when teaching about God and God's life. And parables, as we hear in many of the Gospels, are some of the most beloved parts of Scripture for many people. The parable of the sower, which we just had recently. Parable of the mustard seed, we heard that today. Parable of the prodigal son and the prodigal father, the brother, the fatted calf. By the way, have you ever wondered what that story would have meant from the perspective of the fatted calf? The story of the very sketchy tenant. The story, the parable of the woman who searches for and finds a lost coin, which I have to tell you is one of my favorites, because I have the experience in my life, and again, this is, you know, it runs in my family, maybe yours, that upon leaving a house or an office or anywhere, I have to do the pocket check. Are you familiar with that? Where's my phone? Where's my keys? Where's my wallet? And I do one of these things. Maybe you know this. Yeah. And then when one of the three, at least of them, is not on my person, oh no. I know exactly, I think, in some ways, what that parable was like when Jesus is telling about the woman who finds a coin that she's finally searching for. She can't find it. She can't find it. And she finds it and is the best thing ever. I can finally get on my way. The rejoicing, right? That we found what we were looking for. And the really great way of thinking about that parable is that, yes, we're excited when we encounter God and it's the most important thing for us. And another way of looking at that parable and understanding it, that God searches out all. And when God finds us, God rejoices. Yeah? It's pretty sweet. And I have to tell you, I love the response of the disciples in the story today. When Jesus gives these very intense pictures, they're very kind of understanding. If you understand them, they're pretty clear, pretty clear. The next one's pretty clear. The next one's pretty clear. And then he goes into this extended version of, oh, that doesn't sound so great for everybody, right? There'll be weeping and gnashing of teeth. And he asks them, do you understand these things? And I have to wonder with you, I don't know for sure, but I wonder if there were a few people in the crowd who kind of went, you ever said yes when you weren't sure? Might have been. Might have been. But they're willing to learn and stick with it. That's one of the keys. One of my teachers in recent years offered some of us preacher types, as pastors, some helps on how to interact with these stories that Jesus tells, not just in one part of Scripture, but maybe through all of them. And she said this. She said, sometimes one parable that we hear might click for you, and the same person in the same room down the row can't really make sense of any of it. What might be clear to someone else could be very confusing to you if you hear the same parable of Jesus. And Jesus, she reminded us, is that he uses so many different kinds of parables to describe the life and kingdom of God that we may not always understand every single one of them all of the time, everybody. Think of it this way. Someone who may not be able to connect with farming techniques and growing things in the ground, like doesn't really know their way around seeds and water and soil. Like, you know, for some of us, keeping a plant alive is near miraculous. For other people, keeping something alive in nature is just second nature. Some of us might fully understand what it's like to search for something and rejoice when we find it. And others of us have such an organized life that that's not even a thing. We don't have to worry about finding our watches or our wallets or our keys or anything like that. They're just always there. No big deal. The teacher finally reminded us that no single parable that Jesus tells may connect fully with everyone all of the time for every part of your life. And that's okay. Think of it this way. Those folks among us, at some point in our life, right? When we experience like a homecoming, or if we experience a rupture in a relationship that's pretty intense, have that experience. We hear the parable of the prodigal son coming home with our own unique perspective and our own, shall we say, musical notes of the story, right? Some people who wonder, if we look around news today, some people who wonder, what in the world is God doing in the world, given all the mess that we hear about in the news? When we think about that and we wonder what's going on in the world, we encounter the story of the parable of the sower, where the sower is like God giving the message of God into all the world, and sometimes it only catches with a certain group or a certain percentage of folks. And sometimes that is the way of God in that season. And we might wonder why. Dear friends, it's really, really tempting for me to stand up here and to tell you what every single parable means. But for today, I'd like to look at it just a little differently. And I want to finish up time in the sermon by doing this. How would you describe the kingdom of God in your own words? What would your parable sound like? What would your parable in your mind's eye look like? Would people be involved? Would creation be involved? What kind of people? What kind of creation? How would you finish this phrase? God's way of life is like... I wonder. God's presence in life is like... What might you think? What might you say? What story would you tell that would describe God's way of life that you know and experience or hope for? What story would you tell to describe God's way of life? Amen. We continue worship today as we sing our hymn of the day, number 726, Light Dawns on a Weary World.

0: invite you to rise in body or spirit for our confession of our faith using the words of the Apostles' Creed together.
1: I believe in God, the Father Almighty, creator of heaven and earth.
2: I believe in Jesus Christ, God's only Son, our Lord, who was conceived by the Holy Spirit, born of the Virgin Mary, suffered under Pontius Pilate, was crucified, died, and was buried. He descended to the dead. On the third day, he rose again. He ascended into heaven. He is seated at the right hand of the Father, and he will come to judge the living and the dead. I believe in the Holy Spirit, the Holy Catholic Church, the communion of saints, the forgiveness of sins, the resurrection of the body, and the life everlasting. Amen.
0: Trusting in God's steadfast love for all that God has made, let us pray for the church, for the world, and all of creation. Lord God of all things, help us as your people to see signs of your life among us. We pray, Lord, for opportunities to show and experience charity and love into the world, forgiveness and compassion, and to bring your message of truth into the people that we meet and the lives that we encounter. God of grace,
1: hear our prayer.
0: Lord God, in deep gratitude, we thank you that nothing in all of creation will be able to separate us from your love for us in Christ our Lord. Help us, Lord, to trust that truth. God of grace,
1: hear our prayer.
0: Lord God, we pray for those who experience illness and struggle. May our prayers for and outreach to them be a sign of your presence. We pray also, Lord, for peace in your world, peace between peoples, between cultures, and among nations. Help us, Lord, first to understand that we may be understood. God of grace,
1: hear our prayer.
0: God of our ancestors, we thank you for your faithfulness in all ages. In your Holy Spirit's presence, Lord, continue to lead United Lutheran here in their time of pastoral transition. Give them the wisdom of your discerning spirit for the next steps and the next season of its life together. God of grace,
1: hear our prayer.
0: Lord God of all people, we thank you, especially today and this week, for Molly's ministry and presence among us here at United. We thank you, Lord, for her spirit, for her work, her perspectives on life and faith, and for all of whom and for whom she has impacted so well. We thank you, Lord, for what she has done and who she has been in this place. And for her future, O Lord, we continue to pray for your leading and your guiding for the sake of your kingdom. God of grace,
1: hear our prayer.
0: Lord God, your people now bring before you prayers of our own hearts, minds, and experience as we pray. And the silence of our hearts are allowed before you now.

0: God of grace,
1: hear our prayer.
0: Lord God, receive these, the prayers of your people in this place. Receive them according to the favor that you have for us, as we pray through Christ our Lord and his blessed name. Amen.
1: Amen.
0: The peace of Christ be with you always.
1: And also with you.
0: Let us share with one another a sign of God's peace. 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

0: Let us pray. Loving God, we offer at your table the gifts of our hearts. Help us take heart in you and share freely of your love, so that all creation may taste your abundance. We ask this in the name of Jesus, through the Spirit abiding with us now and forever.
1: Amen. Amen.
0: The Lord be with you.
1: And also with you.
0: Lift up your heart.
1: We lift them to the Lord.
0: Let us give thanks to the Lord our God.
1: It is right to give our thanks and praise.
0: In the night in which he was betrayed, our Lord Jesus took bread. He gave thanks, he broke it, he gave it to his disciples and said to them, "Take and eat. This is my body, it is given for you. Do this for the remembrance of me." After supper, Jesus took the cup. He blessed it. He gave it for all to drink, and he said to them, "Take and drink. This cup is the new covenant in my blood. It is shed for you and for all people for the forgiveness of sin. Do this for the remembrance of me." As often as we eat of the bread and drink from the cup, we proclaim the Lord's death until he comes again. Lord, remember us always in your kingdom and teach us to pray.
1: Our Father, who art in heaven, hallowed be thy name. Thy kingdom come, thy will be done, on earth as it is in heaven. Give us this day our daily bread, and forgive us our trespasses, as we forgive those who trespass against us. And lead us not into temptation, but deliver us from evil. For thine is the kingdom, and the power, and the glory, forever and ever. Amen. Amen.
0: Congregation may be seated. I invite our communion assistants forward, please. We will receive communion here at the center aisle section and on the pulpit section there on the north side. And you're invited to come forward at the kneeler. You can kneel or stand as you need, placing your hands out so we know you'll receive the bread. If you or someone we are with, if maybe a young one, would prefer to receive a spoken blessing, simply put your hands at your heart and we'll give you a spoken blessing. All are welcome to the table of the Lord.

Hello and welcome to Christ for Us. I am Pastor James Preuss of Trinity Lutheran Church in Ottumwa, Iowa. That portion of God's Word which we consider today, the Holy Spirit caused to be recorded in Mark chapter 8. In those days, when again a great crowd had gathered, and they had nothing to eat, Jesus called his disciples to him and said to them, I have compassion on the crowd, because they have been with me now 3 days and have nothing to eat. And if I send them away hungry to their homes, they will faint on the way, and some of them have come from far away. And his disciples answered him, How can one feed these people with bread here in this desolate place? And he asked them, How many loaves do you have? They said, 7. And he directed the crowd to sit down on the ground, and he took the 7 loaves, and having given thanks, he broke them and gave them to his disciples and set before the people. And they set them before the crowd, and they had a few small fish, and having blessed them, he said that these also should be set before them, and they ate and were satisfied, and they took up the broken pieces left over, 7 baskets full, and there were about 4,000 people, and he sent them away. This is our text. For I am not ashamed of the gospel of Christ, for it is the power of God to salvation. For everyone who believes, for the Jew first and also for the Greek, for in it the righteousness of God is revealed from faith to faith, as it is written, the just shall live by faith. Romans 1:16-17. Christ Jesus came not only for the Jews, but also for the Greeks, that is, for all people. He came first for the lost sheep of the house of Israel, but then he went to gather also his sheep who were scattered among the nations, as he says in John 10, And I have other sheep that are not of this fold. I must bring them also, and they will listen to my voice. So there will be one flock, one shepherd. The Greeks will live by faith just as the Jews will live by faith. They are all alike, saved by faith apart from works of the law. And this is why Scripture records Jesus' miraculous feeding of the 4,000.

The New Testament records two miraculous feedings by Jesus. First, the feeding of the 5,000, which we heard about a few months ago in church, and then the feeding of the 4,000. But why does Scripture record both miraculous feedings, and why did the ancients deem fit to include both miracles in our lectionary? It is to show that the Gentiles will be saved by faith along with the Jews, that Jesus is the bread of life for the Jews and also for the Greeks, that they may both live by faith. When Jesus fed the 5,000 with 5 loaves of bread, he was ministering in a predominantly Jewish region. 5 is the number of the Hebrew scriptures because there are 5 books of Moses in the Torah, Genesis, Exodus, Leviticus, Numbers, and Deuteronomy. There were 12 baskets of bread left over, just as there were 12 tribes of Israel. This miracle proved that Jesus was the Messiah promised Israel, the second Moses, prophesied in Deuteronomy 18. Yet now Jesus feeds the 4,000 in a region predominantly populated by Greeks and other Gentiles. 4 is the number of the earth because of the 4 winds which go north, south, east, and west. 7 is a holy number which represents the church because 3 is the number for God and the Holy Trinity, Father, Son, Holy Spirit, and 4 is the number of the earth. 3 plus 4 equals 7. The church is where God joins himself to his creation. And so Jesus wrote 7 letters to the 7 churches in Revelation chapters 1 through 3, so the 7 baskets left over represent the church, which is spread out among the nations. As Jesus gave bread to Israel, so he gives bread to Gentiles. And as Israel is justified by faith, so too will the Gentiles be justified by faith. And the faith of these 4,000 is truly exemplary. Just Jesus tells his disciples, "I have compassion on the crowd because they have been with me now 3 days and have nothing to eat." Jesus tells his disciples that if he sends them away hungry, they will faint on the way because some have traveled from far away. Now, to worldly eyes, the crowd seems utterly foolish. Who goes out into the wilderness to listen to someone speak for 3 days without proper provisions to get back? Why would they think food would just appear out of nowhere out there in the desert? This is a clear example of a lack of planning. But when looked at according to God's word and promise, this crowd gives a wonderful example of faith. They know that man does not live by bread alone, but by every word that comes from the mouth of God. They are following what Jesus preaches: "Seek first the kingdom of God and his righteousness, and all these things will be added unto you." The crowd sets God's word as their greatest need before the need of food for the body. And this is because they have faith. They believe that God will give them their daily bread just as he promises in his word, and their faith is not put to shame. Seeking first the kingdom of God and trusting in God to provide for the needs of their body, they went home satisfied both in body and in soul. The world looks at these faithful who trust in God for daily bread as foolish. It is those who do not trust God for daily bread who behave foolishly and bring curses upon themselves. Just consider the multiplication of sin and sorrow that comes upon those who do not trust God for their daily bread. Those who do not trust God for daily bread forsake God's word and worship, and so they neglect the need for the soul and rest for the body to work instead of coming to church to hear God's word, even though we have laws protecting the rights of employees to worship so that employers cannot force them to miss church. And while God feeds and clothes those who attend worship, those who do not trust God for daily bread forsake needed rest and the greater need of spiritual food for the soul. Those who do not trust God for daily bread are also ungrateful toward God and often stingy toward their neighbors. While God commanded in the Old Testament that the people of Israel pay a tithe, that is 1/10 of their income, to support the priests and Levites whom God chose to serve the temple, to teach and preach and carry out sacrifices, in the New Testament, God has left this to the freedom of the Christian heart. As St. Paul notes, each one must give as he has decided in his heart, not reluctantly or under compulsion, for God loves a cheerful giver.
And scripture also teaches that those who preach the gospel should receive their living from the gospel and not to muzzle the ox while it is treading out the grain. For a laborer deserves his wages. Yet those who do not trust God for their daily bread do not give willingly, but sparingly, worrying that if they are generous to God, he will be stingy back to them. Saint John warns, if anyone has the world's goods and sees his brother in need, yet closes his heart against him, how does God's love abide in him? And indeed, those who do not trust God to give them their daily bread also refuse to share their daily bread with those in need. They do not help the poor or their neighbor in his hour of need, and when they do, they expect something back in return. They reject Jesus' words, "It is more blessed to give than to receive." And this greed and covetousness, which is bred from not trusting in God for daily bread, also leads to crimes and other shameful sins, cheating on taxes, cheating your neighbor, even outright stealing. And so those who do not trust in God for daily bread are in the same class as the common thief, for they both alike have abandoned trust in God. Scripture says that children are a heritage from the Lord, the fruit of the womb, a reward, and to such belongs the kingdom of God. Yet those who do not trust in God for daily bread do not look at children as treasures they can store up in heaven, but as expenses they cannot afford. And so they deprive themselves of eternal riches to save those things God already promises to give freely. And the one who does not trust in God for daily bread is miserable. He's anxious and worries that he never has enough. Though he have money to spare, he withholds charity from his neighbor and those in need because he fears that it will run out for himself. And so no matter how rich the one who does not trust in God for daily bread is, he remains poor, never thinking he has enough. Yet when such a person does become convinced that he has enough, because he has worked enough Sabbaths and withheld enough charity and has saved up enough to last him the rest of his life and more, so that he says to his soul, "Soul, you have ample goods laid up for many years, relax, eat, drink, be merry," God then says to that person, "Fool, this night your soul is required of you." And so though he scrounge up enough goods on this earth, the one who did not trust in God finally goes to hell. And so the crowd that forgot about the needs of their body to listen to Jesus' word because they trusted in God for daily bread were not fools, but immensely wise and blessed. And so it is for everyone who trusts in God for daily bread. The one who trusts in God for daily bread rests from his labor to hear God's word, and so receives a greater blessing than any food can give. He receives heavenly wisdom, the forgiveness of sins, peace with God, and certainty that all these things will be added to him. And he does not go hungry. As Jesus had compassion on the crowd who stayed with him 3 days to listen to his word, so does Christ have compassion on all who come and hear his word and worship him. He will not give them the bread of life from heaven and then fail to give them their daily bread for their bodies. Those who trust in God for daily bread are generous to God and to their neighbor. They give freely, as the first Christians did not consider anything their own, as recorded in the book of Acts. So they support the mission of the church so that they and others may hear the preaching of the gospel. Every Christian congregation and mission ever founded was built by the offerings of those who believed that God would give them their daily bread. And so they did not need to be afraid to give freely. Those who trust in God for their daily bread are generous to the poor and needy, knowing that it was not their work that gave them their abundance, but God, and though they have no money, and they do not even know where the next meal will come from, they do not worry about tomorrow, but let tomorrow worry for itself, because they trust that God will answer their petition, "Give us this day our daily bread." And so while those who do not trust in God for daily bread worry and are anxious, those who trust in God for daily bread cast all their anxieties on him who cares for them. And they do not go without, as King David says in Psalm 37, "I have been young and now am old, yet I have not seen the righteous forsaken, nor his children begging for bread." And so those who trust in God for daily bread are immensely rich. As rich as God's most generous and boundless hand. When they go without, they trust that it is for their own good. For all things work out for good for those who love God
and God would not withhold any good thing from his children. And so those who trust in God for daily bread seek first the kingdom of God. That is, they seek first the bread of life without doubt that their daily bread will be added to them. The bread of life is Christ Jesus, who gave his flesh for the sins of the world, dying on the cross for us and winning for us eternal life. Through his word, our faith in him is fed and grows strong. We receive forgiveness and restoration for the soul and confidence for eternity and for tomorrow. As with the miraculous feeding of the 4,000, this bread of life is for the nations as for the Jews. This is why we begin each week taking a break from our labor and feasting on Christ by hearing his word and receiving his body and blood in the sacrament. Before we worry about our daily bread for the week, he who feeds us with heavenly food will certainly take care of our lesser needs throughout the week. And though Jesus is a man, he is also true God. So the 7 loaves of bread represent him well. Though Jesus has joined his finite creation, he gives us an infinite meal. Just as he fed the crowd 7 loaves of bread, yet they had 7 baskets left over, so Jesus feeds us his body and blood, the same body and blood that was nailed to the cross and poured from his wounds, which rose from the dead and sits at the Father's right hand. And though he feed countless mouths, there is always more each week. And though he forgive countless sins, he always has more forgiveness to give. And so our faith is fed on the bread of life today. And we will keep coming back to be fed. And our Lord promises that you do not depart without his compassion, but he will also give you your daily bread. Amen. Well, thank you for listening. 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
8: Advisory continues. A blend of clouds and sun this afternoon with highs around 96. Winds out of the east, 5 to 10 miles per hour. Partly cloudy skies again tonight. Lows level off around 67. From the Weatherology Weather Center, I'm meteorologist Paul Trombley on 104.3 Cities FM. Right now, it's 86 degrees.

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2: Advisory continues. A blend of clouds and sun this afternoon with highs around 96. Winds out of the east, 5 to 10 miles per hour. Partly cloudy skies again tonight. Lows level off around 67. From the Weatherology Weather Center, I'm meteorologist Paul Frombly on 104.3 Cities FM. 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

0: Matt and Bree in the morning. 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
1: Okay, the last one that you can do for a better positive mindset is to use realistic affirmations.
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1: Okay, Grinch.
2: It's like saying, I want to be able to fly. So every day you go outside and flap your arms for 5 minutes and nothing happens. You don't learn to fly.
1: Okay, so you know what you do, Matt? 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
1: And
2: do
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4: Heat advisory remains in effect. Sunshine mixed with clouds at times this afternoon with a slight chance for storms. Daytime highs approaching 96. Winds out of the southeast, 5 to 10 miles per hour. From the Weatherology Weather Center, I'm meteorologist Paul Trombley on 104.3 Cities FM. Right now, it's 90 degrees.

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6: A heat advisory continues until 9 p.m. tonight. Partly cloudy this afternoon with a high of 96. Southeast winds 5 to 10 miles per hour. 67 tonight, partly cloudy. From the Weatherology Weather Center, I'm meteorologist Paul Frobley on 104.3 Cities FM. Currently, it's 92 degrees.

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4: An extreme heat warning remains in effect. Partly cloudy skies tonight with lows around 67. Northerly winds 5 to 10 miles per hour. Partly cloudy skies tomorrow, high of 90. From the Weatherology Weather Center, I'm meteorologist Paul Trombley on 104.3 Cities FM. Currently, it's 95 degrees.

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7: Here's your News Talk 1310 KNOX forecast. Lows dip down to about 67 tonight under partly cloudy skies. Winds out of the north 5 to 10 miles an hour. Sunshine mixed with clouds at times again tomorrow. Daytime highs approaching 90. Partly cloudy skies tomorrow night. Lows dip down to about 65. Ample sunshine expected Tuesday with daytime highs approaching 93. 95 Wednesday. I'm meteorologist Megan Mulford on News Talk 1310 KNOX. 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

0: Hello, Scott. What can I do for you?
1: Bill, thanks for taking my call.
0: Sure.
1: I'm calling for my daughter because she works on Saturdays, and I told her I'd reach out to you. So she's been at this apartment for 5 years, and it just recently changed ownership a few months ago, and her lease was up last month. So in the negotiations, she wanted to stay another year, and they said, and they went ahead and said, yes, you can stay for another year, et cetera, et cetera. And they were actually going to reduce the rent a little bit, but they won't put it on a contract. They sent her an email with that confirmation, and she's asked twice to have a lease agreement, and they won't do that.
0: Okay. And your question is?
1: If they decide to break that email or and say, okay, now your rent is just this amount, or you got to leave or whatever, what are her chances?
0: I understand. Now, if they intend on her staying another year, why would they not put that in writing or put it in the lease agreement? Have you asked them that question?
1: She did. And they just said, well, we sent you an email to confirm that.
0: Yeah. You go, you know what? That's not enough is what she says. You have to put it in writing. I talked to an attorney. Don't mention my name because they'll start laughing. And just say, it's much more solid than an email. Is that enough? You know, does it say specifically what are they asking her to sign? I mean, just the same lease?
1: They didn't. Well, nothing. There was no signature. They just, her email to them was, well, have you decided on
0: they said back, yeah, we have decided. I don't think that's enough. I
1: don't either.
0: Yeah, I don't think that is enough for them to do that. She has to assume that she's on a month-to-month. And it's
1: kind of what I thought.
0: Yeah, no, you're right. You're right. Unfortunately, you're right on that. And because if they're not willing to sign it, if they say it's just on the email and we think that's enough and they're told, no, it's not. I have to sign a lease or a lease extension. What do they do at that point? If they want her to stay, they're going to sign. They're going to give a lease, which has that extension. Matter of fact, it's the same lease.
1: It's kind of fishy that they wouldn't do that.
0: I'm sorry?
1: It's kind of fishy that they wouldn't
0: make
1: a release.
0: No, it is. It is absolutely fishy. There's no question. So she has to assume that she's on a month to month. And I always ask this question because this is Southern California. Most of my listeners are in. What city is she in?
1: Thousand Oaks.
0: Yeah, no rent control. And that would help. Rent control, she's there for the rest of her life. But not Thousand Oaks. Great place, by the way, T.O. Great restaurant. There's one great restaurant out there that I know of. All right. You were right, by the way. You were absolutely right about that your daughter's position. Gail. Hi, Gail.
2: Good morning, Bill. I've got a question regarding a trust, my trust. I had a trust drawn up about 3 years ago, and at that time I owned my own home and was living in the home. I sold the home, and now I'm wondering if I need to redo that trust and take the home out of it, or
0: okay.
2: If I can just
0: Well, there is
2: leave
0: no
2: it
0: home
2: it.
0: Anymore. If the home was in the trust, then it was the trust that sold the home.
2: Okay.
0: All right, but that's probably what happened. Now, when I, for example, refied my house, it was kind of weird because I had to sign it twice. I had to take the home out of the trust, sign the documents as an owner, and then put the home back in the trust, only for the purposes of the refi. Well, that's what the mortgage company had me do. But if you as the trustee you can sell the house, and are you, let me ask you, it's your trust, right? You own the trust?
2: Yes.
0: Okay. Yeah. And you're the trustee. Yeah. You pretty much can do whatever you want. You can change the trust and just leave the house out of it, because, if you're the trustee and you're the beneficiary, and you are, the person that wrote the trustor, who wrote the trust, it's you against you, making a claim against you and defending you against you. But I would rewrite the trust to exclude the home. It's easy peasy to do. I'd probably go to the same attorney and just do it. I like trusts that are airtight. I'm just a big believer in those. Only because out of the woodwork come relatives you've never heard of, especially if there's big money and the trust isn't specifically written airtight. Not that I think she's going to have a problem, because, again, it's her, for her, about her, by her. Sounds very much like Abraham Lincoln, doesn't it? All right, Henry. Hi, Henry. Welcome. Yes.
3: Yes. So I got a question for you. I got I'm on a set income, Social Security disability, but I have some coins that I've been holding on for a while. There's one coin I want to get rid of because I got one bill I want to pay, get rid of, and get it done and over with. What kind of trouble am I going to get into if I get rid of one coin?
4: How much? Well, it's not a question of one coin. It's how much money you're talking about. And okay, it's still to be okay.
3: Gold coin, so it's about $5,000. It's going to be about five grand.
4: Oh, yeah, it's fine. And if you're on disability and Social Security, you're fine. I don't think it changes disability. And it's not a question of you working. You're fine. What is a $5,000 coin? What kind of coin is that?
3: It's just a 1 ounce gold bullion coin. It's just a regular.
4: Oh, yeah, it's an ounce of gold. It's, it's $5,000. Yeah, that's the value of the gold. Yeah, you're going to be fine. You're going to be fine. I wouldn't worry about it. And the government's not going to know. And so you probably don't have any liability anyway.
0: I'll tell you, who do you trust when it comes to your privacy online? How about nobody? Because everything about you is available out there online. I could go online and know where you work, where you live, where you bank, what you buy, where, court records, DMV information, credit score, social media. I mean, I can get all of that. So if you think you have privacy, you are dreaming. But let me tell you what else happens, even worse than that, because that information that is online about you is collected by hundreds of data brokers who then sell it to anyone who wants to buy it, even the bad guys. And there you are. I think you're vulnerable. Yeah. Well, Incogni is a company that comes into play and fights back, because what they do is they contact hundreds of these data brokers and legally demand your information be deleted. 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
27: Here's your News Talk 1310 KNOX forecast. Lows dip down to about 67 tonight under partly cloudy skies. Winds out of the north 5 to 10 miles an hour. Sunshine mixed with clouds at times again tomorrow. Daytime highs approaching 90. Partly cloudy skies tomorrow night. Lows dip down to about 65. Ample sunshine expected Tuesday, with daytime highs approaching 93. 95 Wednesday. I'm meteorologist Megan Mulford on News Talk 1310 KNOX. Right now, 97.

0: he was diagnosed with cancer from doing search and recovery at Ground Zero in the aftermath of 9/11. I was holding his hand when he took his last breath. I didn't want to let him go. First Responders Children's Foundation gave me a scholarship that changed my life. I'm a nurse now.
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6: Here's your News Talk 1310 KNOX forecast. Lows dip down to about 67 tonight under partly cloudy skies. Winds out of the north 5 to 10 miles an hour. Sunshine mixed with clouds at times again tomorrow. Daytime highs approaching 90. Partly cloudy skies tomorrow night. Lows dip down to about 65. Ample sunshine expected Tuesday with daytime highs approaching 93. 95 Wednesday. I'm meteorologist Megan Mulford on News Talk 1310 KNOX. Right now, 97.